the Fat Fish Fry. I hope you're getting those beignets and laying down with those sauces. Before we all dig our graves with our teeth, I'd like to ask you to focus this way because we're going to spend some time with some of our folk, friends, and family who have walked on before us. This is a challenging

when or if and where things are going to change. But there have been some big changes and losses in our community, especially in the family of KBUT, the voice of all of our valley. And so I'd like to invite us to take a moment, see the faces of the people whose names I'm going to speak, maybe remember a time with them, remember something special about them, but also, most of all, remember their voices on KBUT. These are some of our KBUT angels, and it's time for us to offer up, if it feels appropriate, a moment of silence for each one because of all of the sound and noise and joy that they brought us in the past. Paul Ribbitch. Pete Bazile, a.k.a. Luigi. Sweet Star Vargas. Dan the Man Baines. Jonah Mestis, a.k.a. Chili the Kid. And not last, probably first, Linda Jackson, a.k.a. Mom, MC for the Valley, Pundit, Flying Petito Sister, and KBUT Original. Let's remember, and let's remember that we're doing the right thing. We're having fish on Friday. My mother would be happy. And we're in communion together. Let's remember these dear ones. Let's remember to nurture and feed each other. And let's remember we are the feast. Bless us all.

0: can. Why can't we if we want it? Yes, we can. I know we can make it.
1: Let the silence talk.
0: Hey, folks. Welcome to the 24th annual Friday Night Fish Fry. Put your hands in the air. Woo! Cheers to you. Thanks for coming. Thanks for supporting the best damn little radio station on this side of China. I don't know if you're still online. If you're still on the food line up there, your wait's going to be worth it. Thanks for calling. Thanks for doing what you do, folks. We got cold drinks over here. We got the band starting up in about half an hour or so, and it's gonna be a night. We're having a time down here. I want to say thank you to our sponsors. These are the Captain Gold sponsors of the Friday Night Fish Fry: Crested Butte Snow Sports Foundation, Montana Distillers, Socorro Tequila. I like tequila. Trailhead Children's Museum. And all the other volunteers, thanks to the people, about 1,000 volunteer hours go into this. I just made that number up, but it's somewhere up there, folks. And it's good to see y'all out here. So let's play some John Cleary.

Alright, let's go down to Southwest Louisiana. This one's for Mr. Sean Hartigan. Play a little trans game now, Brown. Come on. Don't be afraid to dance out there. I know. Grab your partner. You know how to Cajun dance. Just like a little two-step.

I'm going to send this one out. I think that one was skipping. It was like an extended Cajun. Good one, that there. So let's send this one out. My good friend, no longer on this plane with us, but he's listening out there. Mr. Luigi, I love you, brother. Let's have a shout out for Luigi. Yeah, you're right.

All right, folks. Thanks again for coming out to KBET's 24th annual. Let me say that again, 24th annual Friday Night Fish Fry. Yeah, you're right. My name's Andrew. I've been DJing this thing, this train, that I set this needle on the track every Friday night for the last 33 years, folks. I've been doing it. Kim Bosler and I, about 25 years ago, said, hey, we should bring this thing to reality. We should do a real fish fry. And I don't know about you folks, but this is a real fish fry. Yeah. Yeah, there's a lot of people been waiting online for a while. Hopefully they're talking to people around them. It's the community that matters, folks. It's the people that are close to you. Hold them tight to you. Treat them nice. Appreciate what you got. Smile a lot. Get yourself out there. We have a special place here in Crested Butte. Hold it close to your heart. Tell people you love them. And we got some live music coming up with High Life starting down here in about 10 minutes or so. We still have some raffle tickets left. We're going to do the drawing at about 8:30. So get your raffle tickets, some great prizes. And we're going to keep rocking all night. So there's beer left. There's margaritas left. And I want to give a shout out to some more sponsors of this great event. Bluebird Real Estate. Bud Bush is here. Where you at, Bud? Where you at? Buckle Family Wine. Crested Butte Deli. 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Gunnison Ice. Paradise Lawn and Snow. Paradise Property Services. Rocky Mountain Cannabis, Crested Butte. The Secret Stash. Spenny's Ice Cream. There's ice cream down here, folks. If you were looking for some dessert, Spenny's is proudly serving Third Bowl Ice Cream. Juanita Hot Springs. Juanita. Western Slope Fire and the Christiana Guest House. All right, keep it rocking. Keep doing what you're doing. Love yourself. Hardest person in life to love is yourself. Do it. All right, another one going out to Luigi.

0: All right, folks, we got live music. Ain't nothing better than the live music. Look those people in the eye and head on down to the stage. Right here.
1: Okay, I'll do my best.
0: Down by the Gothic Field. Thanks for coming, folks. Aye.
2: I can't hear him. Is it us time? Can you say something?
1: I can't hear him.
2: Is it time?
1: The music stopped and say it's time.
2: Okay.
1: Yeah.
2: Okay, you ready?
1: Introduce us.
2: Stack?
0: All right, happy fish fry. We're High Life. We're going to play some music for you for a few hours. Enjoy.

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Nice.

0: Yeah, right on, guys. Thank you so much for coming out to Fish Fry, coming out to watch High Life, come and play for you. We're a local band here. We love playing. We're so happy to be here. Thanks for coming out, guys.
1: Yeah.
0: We got a special guest coming up right now, all the way from six blocks away, Andrew Hadley, coming to sing some for you.
1: Yeah, buddy.
0: He's the father of the Fish Fry here. You guys probably know this, but every Friday night, 7 to 9, he's laying down some good tunes for you to listen to. He's been doing it for how long, Hadley? How long you been doing this?
2: 33 years. Yeah, you're right.
1: Heck yeah.
2: Yeah, you're right.

Now I'm too salt, too. Yeah, you're right.

0: Yeah, you're right, folks. Thank you very much. High life up here.
1: Let's give a big hand for Andrew Hadley up here, everybody. Yeah, you're right. Wouldn't be a fish fry without Hadley singing a couple, right?

0: You're right on, everybody. That tune is written by Dan Bostic back there on the keys. We'll be playing a whole bunch of originals for you here tonight, so sit back and listen. Tip your bartender. 125
1: and 25.

All right, thanks so much. All right, welcome to the Fish Fry. Thanks, Andrew Hadley, sitting in with us. Thanks for everybody coming out, hanging out. Bring them back. We're High Life. Aaron's going to do a little tuning here for this next one. This is a song he wrote about having a good time. We're so fortunate to have this nice weather here. I feel like all the old fish fries, I just won't say it. Not that we couldn't use a little of that right now, but not right this second. As soon as we're done, it's just going to unleash.

You're right on. Thanks, guys. It's called Roll Baby.

0: Yeah, let's give it up for Farah back there on the percussion, y'all.
1: Thanks, Ange.
0: All right, and we want to say there's only 10 minutes left to get your raffle tickets. There are some raffle tickets left, so get up there, spend some money for KBT, and win some cool prizes.

Right on. That was called Playground.

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0: All right, thanks so much. We're High Life. They're going to do a quick raffle here. Maybe you'll win something.
1: KBT, you guys ready for a raffle, or should we play one more? I like these guys' answers over here. We got a whole second set left, but we're trying to figure out when to do the raffle. Anybody from KBUT listening?
2: Play another.
3: We're like right on time, right?
2: Yeah, we're perfectly on time. Can you guys
4: get it? All right, well, let's do Shelter.
0: All right, we got another one here for you. This is by Dan Bostic, the keyboard player over there. It's called Shelter.

0: Yeah, once again, we're High Life. That was written by Dan Bosick on keys. Hopefully that's going to church for you on a Friday night. How's that raffle going? Any word from the raffle people, or should we keep playing? Go get your tickets.
1: You guys good? Yeah.

0: hope you guys got your tickets because we're going to do a raffle. It sounds like we're not even close to the raffle, so we're going to keep playing music. All you guys, listeners out there, we're on the radio right now. Oh, yeah. we're High Life. We're a local band here. We want to get some gigs. So if you guys got some gigs you want us to play for you, we'll do it. That's right. Oh, yeah. We got some, we got swag. We got stickers. So if you guys don't have stickers yet, we got some free ones up here right by my dirty feet. And you can buy some hats even. They're good looking.
1: Yeah.

0: Let's give it up for our horn section over here, huh? We got Jama Super Love. She came in from Colorado Springs today to join us to play. We got Paul Barney right here on the trumpet. I said on the trumpet. Over there on your left, my right, is our band leader, our fearless leader. We got Brian Schneider on the bass. Yes, sir. Back there holding it down on the drum kit, we got Chris Penfield. We got Farah on the percussion right here. Let's give it up for Farah. First time we've ever played with him, but it seems like we've been family for years. We got Dan Bostic on the keys back here. Yes, sir, on the keys. My name is Aaron Tomshock. I'm on the old guitar over here. Thanks, guys. It's going to be my birthday tomorrow, too, just saying. Thanks, guys. Once again, we're high live.
1: We get Tyler Lucas up here.
0: Is Tyler Lucas available, player? Is he all up in the... Tyler Lucas ready to play? If not, we'll do something else. But oh no, I see him. Here he comes. You guys might know Tyler Lucas from Mind Control. You guys remember him from that band? He's in Mind Control. We asked him to come and play. Oh yeah, he's also the guitar player for Easy Jim. You guys might know that band too, huh? Grateful Dead covers some of their tunes. We're going to tune up real quick, get Tyler to pull out his guitar and play for y'all.
2: Why don't you guys just start?
0: We're going to play one here called Quiet Man.

Mm-hmm.

0: Yeah, you're right. All right, we got the trivia people here. Get on over here and do some trivia. And then we're going to come back for a second set, y'all, so don't go anywhere. Hello. Can you hear me? It's a little weird. I feel like I'm talking in your dream. Hey, where's Bri? Where'd Brian go? I don't know if people can hear me. Can you hear me? All right. Yeah, you're right. Thanks for coming out to the 24th annual Friday Night Fish Fry. How about a big shout out to High Life? They're going to come on and play until they kick us out. The cops are never at the cop shop on Friday night. I should know. I've been doing this for 33 years. They are not there. They are out. So we are going to hang. We got some sweet, sweet raffle prizes here. So get out your tickets, folks. You don't have to be present to win. If you're listening, maybe you're listening from Las Vegas and you've been losing all night, tune into the KBUT raffle. And we're going to have some winners here tonight. All right. Ladies and gentlemen, this night would not have happened without Ann. So big, big shout out. She was also part of the inaugural Crested Butte KBUT hip hop camp that happened this week, which at 2 o'clock this afternoon, 3 o'clock this afternoon, we got 30 kids in Crested Butte that are now that much hipper because of this camp. So big shout out to Ange.
1: Yay. Happy Fish Fry, everybody. Happy start of summer. We're so happy that you are all here. We're so excited for whoever's going to win all these amazing prizes. So we're going to start off with the 11th prize, which is John Fogarty at Red Rocks. Tickets for this are going to... Just one. Marianne Sears. Is Marianne Sears here? Marianne Sears is going to Red Rocks. All right, let's see what's next. The Browns Canyon rafting trip. This is going to... Thank you to our local children helping draw our ticket prizes. This is going to Scott A. Hudak. Hudak. Scott. Is Scott here? All right, Scott is going down Browns Canyon rafting trip. person that is winning this beautiful townie bike is Brian Lynch. What? Go, Brian. Go, Brian. Go, Brian. Dude. All right. Our fabulous board member, Brian Lynch, just won a lovely new townie. Whoop, whoop. All right. Coming up next, this is tickets. Festival passes for small town gathering. And that is going to go to... Yeah, dig deep. Dig deep. Mix them around. All around. Just pull out one. Just one. Just pull out one. Going to Wendy W. Abram. Wendy. Wendy, are you here? All right. I don't think Wendy's here. Wendy Abram. Let's see. The next coming up is the Blue Mesa Pontoon Boat Rental.
2: No, you have to.
1: All right. Let's go. We're drawing for Blue Mesa. I'm not sure when we'll have enough water to take your boat rental out, but it's going to happen. They'll extend the prize. All right. Blue Mesa Boat Rental is going to Jay Whitaker. I know you're here.
2: Microphone a little closer to you.
1: Okay. Okay. Yeah, Jay. Probably, well, I don't know. We'll have to see. All right. We love that. All right, next is Rocky Mountain Folks Festival passes. Here, give him. Rocky Mountain Folks Festival passes are going to. Okay.
2: Where's the band?
1: Okay. Can you hear me now? All right, Samantha Kana. Samantha Kana, are you still here? Nope. All right, she just won Rocky Mountain Folks Festival passes. You got these two?
3: Where'd Jay Whitaker go?
1: Jay Whitaker, come back and get your prize. All right, coming up next, I believe, she just took my clipboard, but I think it's fish tickets. Let's see who's going to win those fish tickets. That is correct. I got word. All right. Fish tickets are going to Sarah French. Sarah French, are you here to get your fish tickets? Here you go, Court. All right. Coming up after that, we have this other beautiful townie bike to win. Let's see who's going to win a bright orange townie. Reach in there, children. And Owen Erickson. Oh, little Owen. Or Molly, are you guys here? All right. The Erickson family just won a bike. Oh, there you are. Yeah, Owen. Yeah, Owen. All right. Take this court. Well, there's your choice. All right, you guys, next up is Pretty Lights Presents Yon Don. These are festival concert tickets. We're digging down, we're mixing it up, and we're coming out with Kevin Verling. Kevin Verling, are you here? Kevin. Well, Kevin just won some concert tickets. All right, coming up next, we have a vacation rental in Crested Butte. This will be a lovely home you can use for yourself or your guest. Let's reach in there and see who's going to win it. And this is going to Mary Farrell. Mary Farrell, are you here? All right, you guys. And now our number one first prize is a trip for two to Sedona, Arizona. This is going to be amazing. Thank you guys all for buying raffle tickets, for supporting KBUT. We appreciate you coming out here tonight. We appreciate everything that you do. We're going to dig around and pull the last final ticket. Mike Wright. Oh, Mike from Right Angle Construction. Mike Wright just won tickets to Sedona, Arizona. All right, thank you guys all so much. The band is coming back on. Stick around for some more music. We appreciate you.
3: KBT Crested Butte, KGNI Gunnison. It's 8:57 and 7 seconds in the PM, and you just heard another hugely successful, it sounds like, I don't have any confirmation, but that was the most successful raffle by, forgive the language, a damn sight in KBUT history, and lots of winners. You heard them. I was watching a soccer game, so I wasn't listening to Foley, but Mike Wright, the big grand prize winner, I heard that. And I love when it's a name I recognize. Sounds like High Life's already back on the stage, so we were worried about leaving you without music, but I hear music. It's community radio for the Gunnison Valley, KBUT, Friday Night Fish Fry. We love interrupting normal programming once a year to just have a party in our front yard. So thank you for joining us on the air. If you couldn't make it in person, High Life Live from the KBUT stage. It's not too late. They're going to go at least another hour. I would guess they go longer till the cops stop them. And we're glad you could join us on the air. High Life Live from Gothic Field, just east of Cranks Plaza, where the KBT Friday Night Fish Fry is going on. It's not too late to come on down. Stay tuned. Mm-hmm.

Mm-hmm.

0: Check, check, check, 1, 2, there it is.
1: Just in case you are an international soccer fan, USA 3, Paraguay 1, with about 50 seconds left in stoppage time in the game, so it looks like a U.S. men's national team win. Group D, game 1 in this World Cup. I think they're playing in Los Angeles. Yep, there it is. Little sports update here on KBUT. We love to do that. High Life Live from the stage here at the Fish Fry. It's not too late to get here. The bar is still open. Might even be some fish left. We're sold out of plates. And the raffle's over. But come on down. Ice cream's still for sale. And the bar is open.
0: All right, welcome back, everybody. For all you folks that didn't win anything, like myself, this one goes out to you. Yeah.

You're right on. Thanks, guys. We got the girls up here dancing. You know it's a good tune then. Right on. Thanks for all the friends and family coming out tonight. Love y'all. Give it up one more time for Tyler Lucas there, shredding on that guitar. If you haven't seen Easy Jim yet, go out and see him, because they... Grateful Dead's following them now, so... I

pal. Yeah, right on. Thanks, guys. That was written by our bass player over there, Brian Schneider. This is a brand new one. We're going to go for it live on the air, because why not? Called this one Cut In.

0: That's a first.
1: First time.
0: All right, this next one's by Aaron Tomchak here. Wearing out his shoes.

Right on. Thanks, guys.

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This is Kate sitting in the air chair this Friday evening. Huge shout out to everyone who attended our Friday night fish fry. It was a huge success. We're still having fun here in Cranks Plaza, jamming out and doing our thing. So thank you again to everyone who showed up, hung out with us, enjoyed some good fried fish, crawfish beignets, and all the fixins. What a wonderful community. And also, big thanks to High Life. What an amazing band. We're going to keep the party going with some more music for you guys. And don't go anywhere, because we have B-Town. He's going to be in the studio at 11 p.m. sharp. He's got a great show for you with a classical stage. Don't go anywhere.

This is community radio for the Gunnison Valley. This is Kate sitting in the air chair tonight. Thanks again to everyone who attended our Friday night fish fry. Huge shout out to Andrew Hadley, all the volunteers, everyone who came and hang out. Super fun. We loved it. And let's take a look at the weather as well. Currently 56 degrees in Gunnison. We're going to see clear to partly cloudy skies tonight, a low of 42 degrees with some light winds. Tomorrow looks like we're kicking it off with sunny skies, highs hovering in the 80s. We'll also see some winds at 10 to 20 miles per hour. Tomorrow night looks like similar trend of partly cloudy skies and some winds at 10 to 15 miles per hour. We're going to see a low of 48 degrees in Gunnison. For Gunnison, sounds pretty nice. And here in Crested Butte, we're going to see clear to partly cloudy skies continue on for tonight with a low of 39 degrees. Tomorrow we have a mix of sun and clouds. We're going to see a high of 75 degrees with winds at 10 to 15 miles per hour. Hopefully you guys get out and have some fun out there. Tomorrow night, we're

a lost dog in Mount Crested Butte. It's a mini Australian Shepherd, brown and black and white. His name is Lincoln, and he has a collar with both his name and his phone number. So if you see a mini Australian dog running around in Mount Crested Butte, give us a call here at the station, 970-349-7444. Keep it tuned to KBUT. We're going to keep the party going.

saw Puppet at Tang's with a mullet and a popsicle. Hey, güero. Yeah, bro. 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They have the new Yanni cassette.

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1: You are tuned in to KBUT Community Radio. This is Kate. I've been sitting in the air chair with you on this wonderful Friday evening. Thanks again to everyone who came out to the fish fry. We had such a good time. Hope to see you again next year. And don't go anywhere. We got B-Town in the studio. He's got a great show for you coming up with a classical stage. Stay tuned. That's coming up in just a couple minutes.

What up, what up, what up, CB? How we doing tonight? You are listening to a classical sage on the air every Friday night from 11 p.m. to 1 a.m. This is B-Town, a.k.a. Baron, a.k.a. Longest Running Soul King. A classical stage is a mix of classical, Broadway, dance, pop, inspiration, and rock music to keep you going. So let's get this started here with some announcements we got. So right now, here we go. The Crespi's Center for the Arts is in partnership with Suzanne Pearson, hosts auditions for the children's musical production of Bodai in the Rainforest. The cast calls for about 40 elementary and middle school children. Auditions will take place at the Gunnison County Library Friday, June 28th from 3 to 5 p.m. And Saturday, June 27th from 2 to 4 p.m. There will also be auditions at the Crested Butte Center for the Arts King Room on Sunday, June 28th and Monday, the 29th from 3 to 7 p.m. CrespiArts.org for more information. 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

0: about it.
1: All right, guys. Let's go through some songs that we've been listening to here, shall we? Okay, so the first song we were playing was Anyway, I Love You. This was from a fairy tale movie that I remember watching as a little kid called The Last Unicorn. It was a fun movie. And really enjoyed when I was a kid. And fun fact about this film, The Last Unicorn. Well, first of all, definitely, if you hadn't seen it before, recommend it. But then the second of all, the guy who was singing the song, Anyway, I Love You, was actually Jeff Bridges. And this film was like in the 70s, I think. And I believe he must have been like in his like mid thirties or early thirties or something like that. And also the film also starred Christopher Lee, who of course we all know as like Saruman the White from Lord of the Rings and Count Dooku from the Star Wars films. And it's a fun movie. And then we were just playing a little bit of Beat It, Michael Jackson, Broadway version. Still hadn't seen the Broadway show. And I missed out on actually seeing the movie Michael at the Majestic. So I'm definitely going to have to check that out, because this is definitely giving me ideas of what to dance or what to choreograph for next year for Movie Beat. And then we were playing a little bit of Warrior, Stan Bush. And we were playing a music, Requiem, excuse my mispronunciation, Requiem for a Dream by the Scott Benson Band. I just remember hearing this piece of music, basically, it was actually in the trailer for Lord of the Rings and the Two Towers. At first I thought it was the Howard Ashman who did the music for Lord of the Rings. I thought it was he that made that music, but I guess not. And then we were playing a little bit of Infinite Ambition by our very own Kari Martino, who you may know is a very successful rapper. He is also a successful chef. He's got his own TV, program going on right now, I believe on Sundays, I believe. Shout out to our homeboy, Kari Martino. We miss you guys. And there, his wife Abby and their little girl Ayla. She's so cute. Then we're playing a little bit of Get Ready to Unlimited, I guess they're called. And I just remember hearing this song in the film Space Jam with Michael Jordan and Bugs Bunny. So it's a very fun upbeat music. And then we're playing a little It Ain't Over Yet by Bryan Adams. This is actually a song that I remember listening to in the film Racing Stripes. It's a funny movie. Recommend checking that out. Then we're playing Leaving on a Jet Plane, a Glee version by Matthew Morrison. And then we're playing a little bit of a Rum Tug Tugger from the Broadway show Cats. Another favorite musical of mine. And again, this was the version that was done in the original film version. Not the recent one. Definitely not the recent one. The recent one was awful. Basically, long story short, the Broadway show like started out like in the like actually came on Broadway like in the mid 80s or something like that. And then sometime in the early 90s, they actually made a film version of the stage show. And that's the one that I remember watching a lot as a kid. So, yeah, that's from that version. And once again, this is Community Radio for the Gunnison Valley, 90.3 KBUT, Crested Butte, 88.7 KGNI Gunnison, and worldwide at KBUT.org. 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KBUT is proud to serve the Gunnison Valley with our community calendar. 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Please make submissions at least 2 weeks in advance. And let's just check the weather here really quickly. So we got up here in Crested, or in Gunnison right now. It's tonight's low 42 Fahrenheit, clear to partly cloudy, winds light and variable. And tomorrow, mostly sunny skies, high at 82 Fahrenheit. Jesus. Winds at 10 to 20 miles per hour. And then we got tomorrow night, mostly cloudy skies, low at 48 Fahrenheit, winds at 10 to 15 miles per hour. Let's check out Crested Butte here. So right now it's in the low 39, clear to partly cloudy, winds light and variable. And then we got tomorrow, sunshine and some clouds, high around 75, winds at 10 to 15 miles per hour. And tomorrow night, cloudy skies, early will become partly cloudy later at night, low at 43 Fahrenheit, winds at 5 to 10 miles per hour. Man, I hope it rains soon or eventually. But let's get back with the music here.

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1: All right, you guys. Let's go over some music here, shall we? Okay, so yeah, so the first song was Never Enough from the film The Greatest Showman. Definitely my favorite movie musical of all time. Being performed by Boyce Avenue. If you don't know my channel by now, you definitely know I'm a big fan of these guys, Boyce Avenue, YouTube group. They do their own versions of different covers of songs. Can't Touch This by MC Hammer. I keep on mistaking this song for MC Hammer for Will Smith. Because I know Will Smith did songs like this, and they just sound very much alike, actually, now that I think about it. Kiss Goodbye All Night, a country song by Drake Milligan, who you might know from, forget the year, but he was basically on America's Got Talent. Then we were playing a little bit of music from Harry Potter, musical composer John Williams, of course, the greatest. Get Your Shine On by Jesse McCartney, one of my idols I grew up listening to. Then we are playing the anthem from Top Gun Maverick, which is really, really fun. Then we were playing a musical song, How I Know You, from the musical Aida. Composers Elton John and Tim Rice, same guys who did the music for The Lion King. Again, a Broadway musical that just went off Broadway way too soon, my opinion. Then we were playing a Hit Me Baby One More Time, of course, by Britney Spears, but this version was actually being performed by Jack Black and his band, which was pretty cool. And then we were playing all in No Place by the Backstreet Boys. Definitely my favorite boy band. And then we were playing a little tribute song to Chris Farley. It was being performed by Adam Sandler. So yeah, the song's called Farley. Chris Farley, rest in peace. Then we were playing a How Does She Know from the Disney live-action film Enchanted, performed by Amy Adams, composers Alan Menken and Stephen Schwartz. And then we're playing a little little pirate theme song, Shiver My Timbers. I just remember hearing this song from the Muppets Treasure Island, and I just really liked it. And then It Is You I Have Loved from Dana Glover. And then I'm a Believer by Smash Mouth. And then we were playing A Week and a Day. I know it's not Hanukkah, but it's just a fun song. A Week and a Day that was being performed by James Corden, who you might remember, who used to host the Late Late Show, which I miss that show. That was definitely my favorite late night show out of all the others, in my opinion. And let's just keep this going until the end. We got a few more minutes left here.

All right, guys, about that time. So you've been listening to a classical stage on air every Friday night from 11 p.m. to 1 a.m. This is B-Town, a.k.a. Baron, a.k.a. longest-running Soul King. So make sure to tune in next Friday night for some more music to keep you up and moving. And, yeah, it's been really fun as always, and I will catch you guys on the flip side. Have a good night.

What's up, everyone? I am DJ Gazelle, rocking these beats out for you. Hope you're enjoying it out there. Thanks so much for tuning in. 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

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I'm DJ Gazelle.

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You are listening to Saturday Night with your Naked DJ. I'm DJ Gazelle. Thank you so much for tuning in to KBUT. 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Now under the ownership of Sean and Sarah Hardigan, open daily at 10 a.m. You can't drink and drive, but you can drive for your drinks. Just a couple more songs, guys. Thank you so much for listening. DJ Gazelle is out.

That's largely because of hopes for a deal. The U.S. also says it's been helping some tankers move covertly through the Strait of Hormuz. Lower crude prices have helped ease pressure at the gas pump. The national average for regular gasoline is now $4.11 per gallon, down more than 40 cents from

$7 billion merger found no threat to competition or consumers of film, broadcast television, or streaming. But several states, including California, still have antitrust concerns, and industry unions fear the loss of thousands of jobs. In a statement after the decision,

0: Emma Bowman, NPR News.
1: This is NPR News in Washington. Shares of SpaceX jumped 19% in their Wall Street debut on Friday, pushing the company's market value to about $2.1 trillion. The surge also made founder Elon Musk the world's first trillionaire. Forbes estimates his net worth now stands at about $1.1 trillion. The Department of Corrections in Oregon is facing a class action lawsuit and solitary confinement. Oregon Public Broadcasting's Conrad Wilson reports a group of prisoners say the state has violated the law.
2: Oregon's constitution prohibits the, quote, harsh, degrading, or dehumanizing treatment of prisoners. But according to the lawsuit, hundreds of adults in the state's prisons are held alone inside small windowless rooms for months. The state limits disciplinary segregation to 90 consecutive days. That's far longer than neighboring states, says Ben Hale, an attorney with the Oregon Justice Resource Center, which is representing the adults in custody.
3: Oregon has certainly become an outlier in the use of disciplinary solitary confinement, which in some ways is the most punitive.
2: State data show a recent upward trend of adults in custody held in solitary. The Oregon

forward, Ricardo Pepi scored twice as the Americans took control early in the game. The victory gives the U.S. an early boost in the tournament. The Americans face Australia next week. I'm Windsor Johnston, NPR News.

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1: How's he doing, Doctor?
2: Still in a deep comatose state, Colonel. Comes out of it periodically, but obviously hallucinating.
3: Dr. Bipolar. 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Dr. Bipolar. 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

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Relax.

Devil's Heart Grows Gold is the name of the song you just heard from Sera. Manu Chao and Politic Kills from his album La Radio Lina before that. And L'Orange and Cool Keith began the set with Dr. Bipolar from Time Astonishing. And that's going to bring us up to this last set of music here on Turnstiles, where every day we play music from everywhere because, well, that's what you deserve. We hope you're enjoying the show. Here's Ben Collier. Walk proud on Turnstiles.

Some mid-20th century country music there from Rusty Dunn with Wayne Roberts and the Countrymen. Before that, Swamp Dog and Synthetic World. Zimbo Trio delivered the Zimbo Samba. El Combo Loco did Cumbia de Luna. Mulatto Estatque in there, as well as Ben Collier to get this set going. You've been listening to Turnstiles, a wide-ranging soundtrack for your life. If you want to learn more about the show or check out the playlist, go to RadioRethink.com and look for show number 34. This is Turnstiles from Radio Rethink. I'm Joel Davis. Thanks for tuning in.

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Turnstiles from Radio Rethink. I'm Joel Davis with a lot of music to get to this hour, including sounds from Jose Roberto, Billie Holiday, Lord Invader, Jackie O Mofo, and the new Basement Tapes. Let's begin the hour with Alex Acosta y su orquesta and Cumbia del Monte as Turnstiles begins.

Naya Bingy Roots music from Earth and Stone. Ja will cut you down. Wrapping up this first set of music in this hour of Turnstiles. Jose Roberto just before that. And Alex Acosta got it started with Cumbia del Monte from the album Cartagena. You're listening to Turnstiles, digging through some of the deepest crates on the public airwaves. Let's dust off some more gens. Here's one from Billie Holiday on Turnstiles.

0: House has the authority to change the name of the performing arts venue.
1: Last time I checked, it was only members of Congress that voted on the $257 billion. Someone actually said that in 4 years. They gave him credit for absolutely everything.
0: Scaffolding has been erected in front of the building with a section of the facade now covered in white tarps. The developments follow a series of legal setbacks for the administration, including its latest failed attempt to

0: U.S. Southern Command had carried out a, quote, swift and kinetic strike that executed Hector Rustenford Guerrero Flores, also known as Nino Guerrero. He was the leader of Tren de Aragua, a Venezuelan gang that branched out to become a multinational crime organization by recruiting Venezuelan migrants. Tren de Aragua eventually expanded to the United States, where it carried out a wave of robberies and is suspected in the shooting of two New York police officers. The president's social media post included a video showing a projectile destroying a building, though it was unclear where the attack took place. For NPR News, I'm John Otis.
1: Early primary voting begins in New York today. Those convies are officials are urging residents who vote by mail to do it soon.
2: For decades, at least, Americans believed that the day they dropped a letter in the mail was the day it was postmarked. Tax returns mailed on April 15th were postmarked that day. Early voting ballots dropped in the mail on Election Day were postmarked that day, but no more. Late last year, the Postal Service announced that mail would not necessarily be postmarked the day it was mailed. As a result, election officials in New York are urging voters who plan to cast a mail-in ballot to do so well ahead of the June 23rd primary. Democratic Governor Kathy Hochul is running unopposed for a new term. Her Republican challenger, Nassau County Executive Bruce Blakeman, is also running unopposed. For NPR News, I'm Bruce Kahnweiser.
1: Oil prices fell by more than 3% this week, their lowest level since early March. Gas prices are also easing. The national average for a gallon of regular is down about 40 cents from a month ago. This is NPR News. Team England is dealing with an unexpected setback ahead of its opening World Cup match. Police say equipment was stolen from a team van in Kansas City, where the English squad has been training. Greg Eklund reports.
3: The equipment was being shipped from West Palm Beach, Florida, where England had been holding a preliminary camp. According to the Daily Mail in the UK, boots belonging to England captain Harry Kane and midfielder Jude Bellingham were among the stolen items. The Kansas City Police have acknowledged the theft in a statement and arrested two people. England is one of four nations with a World Cup team based in the Kansas City area, but the only team among the four that isn't playing a match in Kansas City. England is scheduled to play their first match on Wednesday in Arlington, Texas, against Croatia. For NPR News, I'm Greg Eklund in Kansas City.
1: The United States beat Paraguay in its first World Cup game on Friday. The Americans will face Australia next week. A federal judge is refusing to block plans for a UFC event on the White House lawn Sunday. The lawsuit was filed by the nonprofit Public Integrity Project. The group argued the event violates federal law. White House attorneys called the challenge meritless, saying the fight would be no different than any other public event held in the nation's capital. Court documents submitted by the Trump administration show the UFC event this weekend will cost the fight promoters more than $60 million. I'm Richard Johnston, NPR News, in Washington.
4: 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Other contributors include the estate of Joan B. Cummings, whose bequest serves as an enduring investment in the future of public radio and seeks to help NPR produce programming that meets the

0: DM Stith wrapping up a long set of music here on Turnstiles with Thanksgiving Moon. Mira, While We Have the Sun. Before that, Kostas Bezos and the White Bird, some Hawaiian music from Greece. Before that, and also in that set of music, Ramon Ropain, Lord Invader, and Billie Holiday. Coming up in just a minute, Jackie O Mofo, as Turnstiles rolls on.
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It's Turnstiles, covering as many genres, artists, and eras as we can. 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So you keep those donations coming, and we'll keep the music coming. Deal? Here's Jackie O, mofo, on Turnstiles.

Rothko wrapping up the penultimate set of music here in this hour of Turnstiles with Flown from 40 Years to Find a Voice. Delicate Steve in there, as well as Jackie O Mofo doing Lost Stone. That brings us up to almost the end of this hour of Turnstiles. We've got time for a couple more. Let's run one now from Bill Frisell on Turnstiles.

the new Basement Tapes, When I Get My Hands on You. Wrap up this hour of music here on Turnstiles. That comes from Lost on the River. Before that, Bill Frisell did Pipe Down. That's off his Nashville LP. You've been listening to Turnstiles, where we attempt to bring you the music you didn't know you love. If you'd like to learn more about the show or explore the playlist, visit RadioRethink.com and look for program number 34. This is Turnstiles from Radio Rethink. I'm Joel Davis. Thanks for joining us.

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1: Are you a night owl? 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KBUT.

Welcome to Turnstiles, your daily deep dive into eclectic sounds. I'm Joel Davis, excited to share some music with you. We started off the hour with Ken Booth doing Lonely Teardrops, and after that, Dog with a Rope from Quantic. We still have a lot of music ahead in the program by Don Gear, Colleen, Moondog, Amaral's Trinidad Cavaliers, Steel Orchestra, and Adanowski. Let's continue with Fruit Bats on Turnstiles.

That was Lucky Bugs Win Prizes from Hasselhound off the album Lime Light Cordial. Don Gear in there, One Foot in Heaven off Werewolves on Wheels. And we began this set of music on Turnstiles with Fruit Bats and Ocean. That comes from Gold Past Life. Up next, Feist featuring Ben Gibbard on Turnstiles.

0: Live from NPR News in Washington, I'm Winter Johnston. A white tarp now covers scaffolding outside the Kennedy Center in Washington, D.C., where a legal battle has been playing out over the building's new signage, which bears President Trump's name. According to the New York Times, crews began working to remove Trump's name overnight, just hours after the center requested a 12-hour extension of a court-ordered deadline. The Times says one of its photographers was able to peek through the tarp and saw one of the letters being removed. Earlier this year, the Kennedy Center's Trump-aligned board voted to add the president's name to the venue. The move sparked a lawsuit filed by Democratic lawmakers who argue only Congress has the authority to change the center's name. The Washington National Opera has filed a lawsuit against the federal government. The complaint alleges that the Kennedy Center owes the orchestra more than $17 million in donations. NPR's Isabella Gomez-Sarmiento reports.
1: The WNO's lawsuit accuses the Kennedy Center of wrongfully withholding several years' worth of donations and contributions. The Opera and Performing Arts Center ended their long-term affiliation earlier this year. In the complaint, the WNO states that the opera's funds were managed by the Kennedy Center, but that they were supposed to remain two separate legal entities. The opera claims it has been trying to collect the funds for over 5 months to no avail. In a statement shared with NPR, the Kennedy Center says the opera had a deficit. It calls the lawsuit meritless and says it plans to pursue a countersuit. Isabella Gomez-Sarmiento, NPR News.
0: SpaceX had a banner day on its stock market debut on Friday. NPR's John Ruwitch reports it made Elon Musk the world's first trillionaire.
2: SpaceX broke records with its IPO, raising $75 billion. And when the shares traded on the NASDAQ, demand was strong. The stock opened up 11% from the IPO price and ended the day up more than 19%, making SpaceX one of the biggest companies on Earth by market cap. Some experts say it's overvalued, though. The company has a unique toehold in rocketry and satellite communications, and it's also involved in artificial intelligence. But it lost $5 billion last year and another $4 billion in the first quarter of this year. SpaceX doesn't lack for ambition. It wants to put people on Mars. But its path to profitability is unclear. John Ruwitch, NPR News.
0: Only about 21 countries in the world have a GDP over the trillion-dollar mark. The U.S. and China lead the way. The president of Cuba has announced economic reforms to attract investment and involve Cubans abroad in the economy. The announcement comes amid a severe economic crisis with power outages and shortages. The U.S. tightened oil supply restrictions on the island in January. This is NPR. Anthropic says it will disable its latest AI models known as Fable 5 and Mythos 5. The move came after the White House ordered the company to suspend the use of the models for use by foreign nationals, citing national security concerns. It marks the government's biggest step to date to restrict access to the most advanced AI models. The FBI is warning FIFA World Cup fans not to fly drones around stadiums, festivals, and other event locations. Host cities, including Atlanta, are establishing temporary flight restrictions. Lily Oppenheimer from member station WABE in Atlanta reports.
3: Waves of green jerseys erupted into cheers across Atlanta as Mexico beat South Africa in the first match of the World Cup on Thursday. Thousands turned up at fan fests, including at the city's downtown Centennial Olympic Park. But the FBI says during all the partying, at least three people had their drones seized. The FBI warns the park is now one of several temporary flight restriction areas, or TFRs. The FBI's Marlo Graham warns drones have become a nationwide security concern during the World Cup.
4: Violations can result in criminal fines up to $100,000, 1 year in prison, and seizure of your drone.
3: Graham says you should always check TFRs on the Federal Aviation Administration website before you fly. For NPR News, I'm Lily Oppenheimer in Atlanta.
0: I'm Windsor Johnston, NPR News, in Washington.
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nice and eclectic set of music, just the way we like it, wrapping up on Turnstiles with Moondog. Colleen before that with Soul Alphabet, Daniel Bachman and Feist featuring Ben Gibbard in that set of music as well. Coming up in 60 seconds, Turnstiles continues with Menahan Street Band. Stay tuned.

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There's some soul calypso from Amaral's Trinidad Cavaliers Steel Orchestra. 90% of me is you. Jim McNeely just before that, and Menahan Street Band began that set with Driftwood from The Crossing. You're listening to Turnstiles. If you're just joining us, welcome. Here's Phosphorescent.

That's Me Siento Solo by Adanowski. Winding down this hour of Turnstiles, Balmorea before that with All Flowers off the Clear Language album, Mountain Men, and Phosphorescent with Heaven Sitting Down were also in that set. That brings us up to the end of this hour of Turnstiles Adventurous Sounds for your public airwaves. If you want to know more about the show or dig through the playlist, visit RadioRethink.com and look for show number 34. This is Turnstiles from Radio Rethink. I'm Joel Davis. Thanks for listening.

Welcome to Turnstiles from Radio Rethink. I'm Joel Davis. We have a lot of music to get to this hour, including Alison Krauss and Gillian Welch, Bob Wills and his Texas Playboys, Magnolia Electrico, Willie Wright, and Grey Boy. All of that and more on Turnstiles. Let's begin this hour with Corinna Corinna from Mississippi John Hurt.

Country Music Hall of Famer Bob Wills and his Texas Playboys there with It's the Bottle Talkin', wrapping up this first set of music in this hour of Turnstiles. Before that, it was the Ginseng Blues by the Kentucky Ramblers. Allison Crouch and Gillian Welch sang I'll Fly Away from the Oh Brother Where Art Thou soundtrack. And we began the hour with Mississippi John Hurt and Corinna Corinna. A lot of eclectic selections still to come in this hour of Turnstiles. Let's keep it going with His Golden Messenger and a little cover of Led Zeppelin's Black Country Woman on Turnstiles.

0: From NPR News in Washington, D.C., this is Weekend Edition. I'm Alyssa Nadworny. This hour, the Trump administration has blessed the union of two rival Hollywood titans. Then we'll take you to Senegal, where aid cuts have led to shortages in malnutrition care.
1: This is something natural. This is something human. When you see that your kids are in good health, you are happy and you feel good. But whenever your child is just suffering, you suffer with them.
0: We'll talk to an actor who memorized all 154 of William Shakespeare's sonnets, and the World Cup is underway. The U.S. won its first game, 4-1 over Paraguay. First, our newscast. It's Saturday, June 13th, 2026.
2: Live from NPR News in Washington, I'm Windsor Johnston. The U.S. military says it shot down several Iranian drones as they were heading toward the Strait of Hormuz. NPR's Carrie Khan reports both the U.S. and Iran say they're seeing progress in signing a preliminary peace deal.
3: In a post on social media, the U.S. Central Command says Iran launched what it called multiple one-way attack drones to strike commercial ships in the vital waterway. U.S. forces shot all the drones and that, quote, traffic flow through the strait continues unimpeded, according to CENTCOM. Meanwhile, Iran's foreign minister posted on social media that a deal had, quote, never been closer to being reached. Pakistan's prime minister also signaled that a deal was nearly finalized. A senior Trump official also confirmed to reporters that the two sides were close but added a bit of caution, saying most in Iran want to sign the deal, but, quote, not everybody, adding that Iran's system is very complicated. Carrie Khan, NPR News, Tel Aviv.
2: A federal judge has issued a preliminary injunction blocking the Trump administration's nearly $2 billion anti-weaponization fund. As NPR's Ryan Lucas reports, the court said the move was necessary.
4: At a court hearing on a lawsuit challenging the fund, U.S. District Judge Leonie Brinkema said the public statements from DOJ officials that the department was abandoning the fund were not sufficient. She noted that President Trump continues to publicly support the fund and that the government has refused to formally declare under oath that the fund is indeed dead. Judge Brinkema therefore issued a preliminary injunction blocking the fund, but she gave the Justice Department 1 week to provide a clear, unambiguous declaration under penalty of perjury, signed by the acting attorney general and the U.S. Treasury secretary, that the fund will not move ahead. If it does so, the judge said she will likely dismiss the lawsuit. If the government does not do so, then the case will move forward. Ryan Lucas, NPR News, Alexandria, Virginia.
2: Stocks seesawed this week, but all three major indexes ended higher. NPR's Scott Horsley reports Wall Street's not the only place where prices are going up.
5: The week was marked by a couple of eyebrow-raising inflation reports. Consumer prices in May were up 4.2% from a year ago. That's the biggest annual increase in more than 3 years. Wholesale prices jumped more than 6%. Investors are concerned that stubborn inflation will prevent the Federal Reserve from cutting interest rates anytime soon. Fed policymakers hold their next rate-setting meeting next week. SpaceX blasted off as a public company on Friday. The record-setting IPO raised tens of billions of dollars to help bankroll the company's ventures in spaceflight and artificial intelligence. For the week, both the Dow and the S&P 500 index rose about 0.2%, while the Nasdaq climbed 0.7%. Scott Horsley, NPR News, Washington.
2: This is NPR News. Shares of SpaceX jumped 19% in their Wall Street debut on Friday, pushing the company's market value to about $2.1 trillion. The surge also made founder Elon Musk the world's first trillionaire. Forbes estimates his net worth now stands at about $1.1 trillion. Heat can be dangerous for pregnant women. A new study looks at how certain proteins inside a pregnant body respond to heat and how that can affect both mother and fetus. NPR's Alejandro Barunda reports.
6: One way bodies deal with heat stress is to ramp up the production of molecules called heat shock proteins.
7: Fundamentally, their job is to protect the cell.
6: That's Carrie Breton. She's an environmental epidemiologist at Washington University in St. Louis. She says that's extra important during pregnancy when feeling too much heat can affect both mother and fetus. The new study in environmental science and technology shows that heat exposure ramped up the amount of protective heat shock proteins in most pregnant women's blood. But some women who developed lots of the proteins ended up having their babies early. It's a hint about why some pregnant people might be more sensitive to heat than others. Alejandra Borunda, NPR News.
2: Oil prices fell by more than 3% this week, their lowest level since early March. Gas prices are also easing. The national average for a gallon of regular is down by about 40 cents from a month ago. The U.S. men's national team opened its World Cup champion with a 4-1 win over Paraguay last night. The Americans next faced Australia next week. This is NPR News.
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0: This is Weekend Edition from NPR News. Scott Simon is away. I'm Alyssa Nadworny. The biggest challenge facing the Trump administration right now, a peace deal with Iran. And it's become a bit of a will-they-won't-they story. It's gone like this. The president announces a deal is forthcoming, and we wait. This week, as we waited, an Apache helicopter went down off the Gulf of Oman. The U.S. blamed Iran. The U.S. struck Iran. Iran struck Gulf neighbors. The president threatened to strike Iran again, quote, very hard. And then just hours later, Trump announced he'd canceled that plan and that a peace deal was forthcoming. Joining me now is NPR senior contributor Ron Elving. Good morning.
1: Good to be with you, Alyssa.
0: So this deal is a memorandum of understanding. And yesterday, Iran's foreign minister said it's in the final stages and that his country's leadership had approved it. Do we know exactly what's on the table yet?
1: Not really. We only know what might be. Right now, the one thing the two sides seem to have agreed on is their interest in having an agreement, or what each side can say is an agreement. That would help President Trump celebrate his 80th birthday this weekend by claiming victory and by ending what has become a politically expensive misadventure. And if there really is a deal that holds up, it should re-energize the world oil market and bring prices down worldwide for gas and fertilizer and ultimately food as well. It would help Iran get back to selling its oil and accessing some of its frozen assets. And so for the moment, everyone seems eager to sign and smile. But the real test comes once the deal is actually in place and we see whether both sides perform as agreed and whether that produces the desired results.
0: Right. Okay, Ron, last week you talked about the bipartisan upset on Capitol Hill over Trump's pick of Bill Pulte, the head of the Federal Housing Finance Agency, to step in as Director of National Intelligence. So now there is a new name, Jay Clayton. Will this pick satisfy the lawmakers?
1: It surely won't satisfy all of them, but it seems likely to placate them, or at least to placate enough for Clayton to be confirmed. Clayton has been a U.S. attorney for the Southern District of New York. His background in intelligence is quite limited, but Pulte had no such background at all. That's why a bipartisan group of senators has been loath to even have him in the job for a minimal transition period. And that alone may abbreviate the confirmation process for Clayton and lead some senators to give him the benefit of the doubt.
0: Okay, on to the economy. President Trump had this response Wednesday when he was asked about the new data that showed the highest level of inflation in more than 3 years.
2: The numbers were great. You know what I really love? I love the inflation. You know why?
0: That sentence, "I love the inflation," it got a lot of attention. But there was more to his answer. I mean, what point was he making?
1: It would make sense for him to brush off that ugly inflation report and claim that the upward trend would soon be reversed and that inflation would come down. And he may have meant to say he loved not inflation itself, but the inflation number that was out that morning, the measurement, if only because it could have been still worse. And if that's what he meant, then he failed to say it clearly enough. So now he's on tape saying he loves the inflation. Not a good look in an election year. Trump has already fallen 20 points among independents since the start of last year. He won't be on the ballot this fall to bring out his hardcore base of supporters. So November could bring a serious setback in the midterms.
0: Yes, of course, which people will be paying attention to inflation. Okay, finally, Ron, what are you going to do tomorrow night?
1: Tonight, of course, it's the Knicks and Spurs and Game 5 of the NBA Finals. But tomorrow night is going to be... Well, it's going to be hard not to watch the octagon on the White House South Lawn. This is the new spectacular arena that's been built near the site of Trump's rally on January 6th, 2021. That rally became an assault on the Capitol and routed the members of Congress. On Sunday, the South Lawn will be the site of Trump's multi-million dollar UFC cage match. It's a huge money-making event to mark Trump's 80th birthday, and it just might be splashy enough and flashy enough to keep the focus off that particular number. And the other age-related issues swirling around the nation's second octogenarian president.
0: That is NPR senior contributor Ron Elving. Thank you so much, Ron.
1: Thank you, Alyssa.
0: The Trump administration has blessed the union of two rival Hollywood titans. The Justice Department said late yesterday it has no qualms about Paramount's $111 billion bid for the much bigger Warner Brothers Discovery. The merger would tie up Paramount's movie studios with Warner's, Paramount Plus with HBO, and CBS with CNN. NPR's David Folkenflik has been covering this and joins us now. Hi, David.
3: Good morning, Alyssa.
0: So the Justice Department was investigating this proposed merger for how it would affect competition and consumers. What did it conclude?
3: Well, it said after a careful 8-month review that it found there would be no threat to competition within the industry, which is to say people, you know, let's say producers or directors or actors, would they be unfairly disadvantaged because you had the combination of these two enormous studios, you know, and these television properties, and also that consumers wouldn't be adversely affected. They said no harm, no foul, and they put zero conditions on this. Often when you have major mergers, you have to spin off properties here or there. You have to make promises to the government. None of that was done here by the Justice Department's antitrust division.
0: So how surprising is that?
3: Well, there's two ways to answer that question. One is this is the biggest combination of like with like I can think of in the history of Hollywood. These are, you know, the two of the last remaining enormous legacy properties in Hollywood, the studios. You've got these two major TV news divisions. You've got the two streamers. It is very much like with like. And at the same time, of course, the Justice Department's antitrust regulators, as did Paramount, argued, look, we're an age of streamers. You have these digital giants. They're enormous. You have the resources behind Netflix and Apple, the world's largest digital device makers. And you've got Amazon, the Everything Store, doing its own with Prime Video. There is plenty of competition out there. Why would we only look at it through the narrow frame of Hollywood? So there are arguments to be made for it. People thought that this was likely to happen. And at the same time, it's extraordinary.
0: This merger would put a Trump ally in charge of CNN, which is one of the president's frequent targets in the media. I mean, did politics play a role in their approval?
3: And this is why, actually, that despite the size and magnitude of this, this was all but predicted by people analyzing this. President Trump has said, for example, that he wanted CNN in the hands of the Ellisons. Larry and David Ellison took over Paramount's parent company only just last year. Larry Ellison, the co-founder of Oracle, one of the richest people on the planet, his son David, the founder of Skydance Media, which helped to arrange this bid for Paramount last year. So he took over CBS. Trump has liked what he's seen. Ellison, among other things, has put Barry Weiss, a former opinion journalist, the founder of the center-right news and views site, the Free Press, in charge of CBS, and there's been an extraordinary level of controversy and crisis since. Trump has liked what he's seen, and therefore it was believed that his regulators would give it sort of the matador defense and green light that puppy.
0: Mm-hmm. Okay, so with the end of the DOJ investigation, I mean, is it going to be smooth sailing for the takeover bid?
3: Well, the FCC, Federal Communications Commission, has to review it as well because there are CBS's locally owned stations that are part of the combination, and there's going to be an enormous infusion of foreign capital into this for this deal. The Saudi Sovereign Wealth Fund is among the investors, but people expect that to go through. But you have states' attorneys general, and you also have the European Union and regulators in the United Kingdom still reviewing this. We don't know exactly what all that means, but we have seen Democratic states' attorneys general becoming much more aggressive about challenging antitrust deals like this in the courts, and that's likely where this is headed.
0: That's NPR media correspondent David Folkenflik. Thanks, David.
3: You bet.
0: In the FIFA World Cup, historically, wins and goals have been hard for the U.S. to come by, but not last night. The Americans beat Paraguay 4-1 in the first game of their run, the most goals the U.S. has ever scored in a World Cup game. NPR's Becky Sullivan was there in Los Angeles and has this report.
4: U.S. striker Fallard Balogun was born in New York City. His parents are Nigerian, and he was raised in England. All of that made Balogun eligible to represent three different national teams. A few years ago, he chose the U.S.
5: When I committed and throughout the whole cycle and the whole journey to me being at this point, I've always said, you know, the fans gave me so much, you know, motivation, you know, showed me so much support. And for me, the most important thing has always been to be able to repay that.
4: His World Cup debut paid that back and more. His first goal came in the 31st minute off a perfect cross from forward Christian Pulisic. Then the second was all his own. He shed one defender, then another, then put the ball in the far upper corner of the net where the Paraguayan goalkeeper had no chance to save it.
5: Yeah, I visualized my debut, you know, in the World Cup scoring. But yeah, you know, the reality did surpass that, was scoring two goals, and the second goal was a fantastic goal as well. So, as I said, a very dreamy night.
4: Balogun's performance Friday was one for the history books. No American has scored multiple goals in a World Cup game since the very first tournament back in 1930. And this was the most lopsided World Cup win for the U.S. men's team since then. There's one small concern, the health of Pulisic, who was pulled from the game at halftime after he was kicked in the calf. But after the game, coach Mauricio Pochettino made it clear he was thrilled with his team's performance.
6: He was amazing, of course. Balo was amazing, of course. Tim Ream was amazing, of course. Chris Richard was amazing, yes.
4: He kept naming guys on the team, one right after another. Amazing, amazing, amazing.
6: The performance of the team overall was really good. But it's only one game. It's only one game. We need to keep improving in many another thing and knowing that it's going to be, the journey is going to be really, really difficult.
4: In other words, last night's victory won't be enough to guarantee that the U.S. will move on from the group stage and into the knockout round. But another win next Friday against their next opponent, Australia, would almost certainly be enough. Becky Sullivan, NPR News, Los Angeles.

0: For two decades, Eric Oliver has taught a university class designed to help students answer a big question. Who are you?
1: We are not nouns, we are verbs. There's no part of us, up to the psychological level, that's static.
0: What it means to live like a verb instead of a noun, this week on Hidden Brain from NPR.
2: I'm Winsor Johnston with these headlines. Scaffolding and white tarps now cover part of the Kennedy Center amid an ongoing legal battle to remove President Trump's name from the building. The developments follow a series of legal setbacks for the administration, including its latest failed attempt to keep the signage in place. The Prime Minister of Pakistan says the United States and Iran have moved a step closer to a peace deal. Iran's foreign minister says negotiators are still working through details, including terms related to the country's nuclear program. The U.S. men's national team opened its World Cup campaign with a 4-1 win over Paraguay last night. The U.S. will go against Australia next week. I'm Winsor Johnston, NPR News in Washington.

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1: This is Weekend Edition from NPR News. I'm Alyssa Nadworny. Plumpy Nut works wonders. Three packets a day of this peanutty paste for several weeks can bring a malnutritious child back from the brink. In most countries, kids have to see a doctor to get Plumpy Nut. But Senegal has been training community health workers to treat them closer to home. Now, aid cuts have led to shortages, leaving children hungry. As NPR's Jonathan Lambert reports.
2: Yasin Lo's twins were clearly not well. Last year, she noticed they were weak and lethargic, not moving around like babies should. Malnourishment is common in her village, and she recognized the signs. She says seeing her kids that way makes her sad.
3: Because when her kids are not well, she can't be well either, and she can't even eat.
2: Then she learned that a small clinic nearby in Kurumbar could help, so she wrapped her babies on her back and set off on foot across the dry, dusty landscape. She says shade is hard to come by.
3: It takes long because it's far from here. It's really very painful with their babies on the back under the hot sun.
2: I spoke with Lo at that clinic, outside a room where about a dozen women and their kids were gathered to receive malnutrition care. Fatma Diouf is a community health worker there. She seems to know everybody.
4: Is this guy in the middle? He's a village chief.
2: Diouf smiles at every kid we pass, greeting them by name. When kids first come to her clinic, Diouf brings them to the courtyard, where a small scale hangs from a tree.
3: They just start by weighing the child, seeing that he has a normal weight or not.
2: Then, Diouf runs through a checklist of other signs of malnutrition. Things like swollen feet, lumpy skin, or fever. If a child shows signs of severe acute malnutrition, which can be deadly, Diouf hands them a near miracle food. Plumpy Nut is a brand of what's called a ready-to-use therapeutic food, or RUTF. It's a peanutty paste that comes wrapped in foil, like an energy bar, and it's packed with essential nutrients. Diouf says the kids really like it. Yasin Lo's twins liked it too. And over time, they improved.
3: She's really happy to see her kids in good shape. Because this is something natural. This is something human. When you see that your kids are in good health, you are happy and you feel good. But whenever your child is just suffering, you suffer with them.
2: That suffering has grown over the past year and a half. While Lo's son has recovered, her daughter, Jara, still needs care. And these days, when she comes to the clinic, they often have no RUTF to give.
3: It is difficult to get here, so this is a big problem.
2: The problem was sparked by the Trump administration's massive cuts to foreign aid in 2025. Before then, the U.S. government was a major funder of nutrition programs in the country. It was also the biggest funder of UNICEF, which buys most of the RUTF in Senegal. But most families who come to these clinics don't know all of this. Fatma Diouf says they often blame her.
3: That you choose who to give the plumpy nuts to and just leave them aside. She feels really hurt because she's here for everybody. She belongs to this community.
2: Her community is just one of hundreds in Senegal reeling from the cuts. Across the country, the Senegalese government, in conjunction with NGOs and foreign aid, has set up hundreds of clinics like hers. Together, they serve as a net that catches kids with malnutrition and offers this superfood. Before reaching Diouf's clinic, RUTF was stored in a warehouse in Djorbel that fed her larger area. Latsouk Feya, a regional health official, brought me to the cement building with big metal doors.
5: Ici, ça peut prendre au minimum 4 000 cas.
2: This warehouse used to be full, Faya says. There could be up to 4,000 boxes, enough to treat over 4,000 kids. Since the aid cuts, he says the district is still getting RUTF, but much less than it used to. About half, Faya says. The shortages are forcing many families to go home empty-handed from community clinics like Geoff's. As a result, a lot of them stop coming back. Back in Kurumbar, another mother is grappling with the shortages. Teneng Nom is the primary caregiver for her baby nephew, Aliu, who gets treated at Geoff's clinic. She says that when she comes and they don't have any plumpy nut,
3: it's very difficult for her because the child starts crying and they don't stop crying. They never stop crying.
2: Nom says that Aliu had been getting better.
3: But with this shortage, so sometimes they have no access to the product, so they just fall down ill again.
2: Health officials worry that this kind of relapse is happening more broadly. While RUTF is starting to flow again, the supply is still unstable. And that net of community health workers, who serve as links between families and this life-saving treatment, is fraying, says Fatma Diouf.
3: Since this aid cuts, they are no longer getting paid. For some areas, it has halved, but for other areas, there is quite no one coming.
2: Senegal's Ministry of Health is partnered with the NGO Helen Keller International, a nonprofit that helped build out these community clinics. Astu Badjen, Helen Keller's country director, says they're trying to fill the gaps. But she says neither the nonprofit nor the Senegalese government has the resources to easily match what's been lost.
5: So it was really a severe shock for the national health system. We need to treat these children, and they cannot wait. They need RUTF.
2: In March, Senegal signed a new 5-year, $90 million health aid framework with the U.S. government. That's far less than the $230 million sent by the U.S. in just 2024. Badjen says that money for community health workers and nutrition was left out. The State Department told NPR that the deal is in line with Senegal's priorities, but they didn't respond to questions about the shortages. For now, Badjen's team is scrambling to find other funds. Jonathan Lambert, NPR News, Diourbel, Senegal.
1: And Rolando Arrieta traveled with Jonathan Lambert to produce this story. Some of the world's wonders are natural, and others are man-made, even mundane, like a landfill.

0: That is the title track from the latest album from Fruit Bats. Eric Johnson is the band's sole permanent member, and he joins us on tour backstage with Fruit Bats in San Diego, California. Thank you so much for joining us.
1: Yeah, thanks for having me.
0: Okay, so landfills. How did you get hooked on the landfill? What fascinated you with them?
1: It was growing up in Illinois.
0: Okay.
1: When I was a kid, I lived in this apartment complex when I was like 10, and it was a fairly featureless view out my window, but there was a landfill, which I always found to be very epic. It's just a very Midwestern thing. You just like don't see hills.
0: Yes, I'm from Erie.
1: Yeah. I just always liked that image and those words. Sometimes when I write songs, I get the title first because, and it's like, it's evocative, but I don't know why. Huh. It sort of turned into this metaphor for life. A landfill is the mountain that we stand on that we can look upon everything that we've made, but it's a mountain that we stand on that's made from our own garbage. That's sort of where the metaphor came in, but I had to figure that out later. I had to sort of retrofit that, which often happens with me. I get struck by something first that I just am like, I like this image, but I don't know what it means yet, and then I'll kind of start writing.
0: So it's like you're meditating on an idea, and you're just kind of free writing to get to a song?
1: Yeah, pretty much. I call it walking down the wrong hallway. I'm not Brian Wilson. You know, like, I feel like there's certain people where they can see the finish line. I never can. I'm always just, like, fumbling towards something, but in a good way. Like, where you just took a wrong turn and it took you somewhere cool, you know?
0: Yeah. And you're not afraid of, like, losing your way.
1: Not at all. I kind of need to.
0: Yeah. So you begin the album with the song, The Saddest Part of the Song.
1: Yeah.
0: Which I find pretty funny.

0: to wait a bit to get to like the sad part of a song or an album. Like, why start with it?
1: Hey, I love referencing a song within a song, for one thing. And in this case, like sort of a song within a song within an album.
0: What do you mean by that?
1: I love to reference songs. I hate using the word like meta or something like that. But just singing about listening to a song or singing about writing a song or something like that. I've always liked that idea.
0: Why?
1: I mean, because we'll write what you know. So, like, and that's what I know. I'm not going to write about, like, sword fighting or something like that because I've never done that.
0: Do you like writing those sad parts? Like, is there pain?

0: I mean, but that the rhythm of comedy is soothing to them. And for me, I think, like, yeah, major keys, that's usually just where I start.
1: Sure. I mean, it's an interesting thing to think about, especially for you. What, Fruit Bats has 12 albums? You're part of Bonnie Light Horseman. You've worked on a couple of film scores. It would be apt to say that you are prolific.
0: Yeah. We live in a weird era where we've gone back to being like, you know, the Beatles used to make like 2 records. I'm not comparing myself to the Beatles, by the way, but like they would make 2 records a year. You know, I kind of started off in the early 2000s. You would make a record and then tour on it for like 3 years. Mm-hmm. Making a record was like the Olympics. And
1: 4 years later, you'd
0: be
1: you
0: like
1: show
0: training.
1: Up again.
0: Yeah, you're training. But like the notion that where you're like, just keep making stuff, that is kind of fun. So for me.
1: I want to play one more song, and to me, this kind of also sounded like you were trying to find something in the song, Perhaps We're a Storm.

0: perhaps we're a storm still taking form.
1: Yeah.
0: What is it that's still taking form for you?
1: I don't know. Like, well, for one thing, that image I slightly cribbed from Stevie Nicks from the song Storms off of Fleetwood Mac Tusk, where she sort of describes her. So she's I have always been a storm. And I thought that was just such a beautiful image. I mean, I think she's talking about some tempestuous relationship stuff, as like I think a lot of Fleetwood Mac stuff in the 70s was mostly about that. So, and maybe that's what I'm talking about too, but that was like an image that stuck with me, like people as storms, you know, which is like these things that they're fleeting, you know, like they form and then it's crazy and then they dissolve, you know. So I mean, it's all just an allegory for life,
0: and so it's just like this building storm.
1: Yeah.

0: Oh, Eric Johnson, it was a pleasure to chat with you.
1: Yeah, great chatting with you, too. This was fun.
0: Fruitbat's new album is called The Landfill. Weekend Edition is a production of NPR News, which is solely responsible for its content. 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The Alabama Republican Party meets tomorrow to decide if Senator Tommy Tuberville has lived in the state long enough to run for governor. He overwhelmingly won the Republican primary last month with 85% of the vote. But now Tuberville has to prove his residency. This comes amidst allegations that he may have voted illegally in Florida. From WBHM in Birmingham, Richard Banks reports.
2: Tommy Tuberville has long had a beach home on the Florida Gulf Coast where he spent a lot of time. In fact, when he was running for the U.S. Senate in 2020, his primary opponent, Jeff Sessions, called him Florida Man after he wouldn't debate.
3: Maybe Tommy Tuberville would be willing to debate if we did it at his home in Florida.
2: Now that Tuberville is running for governor of Alabama, his unsuccessful GOP primary opponent, Ken McFeeters, is making the same argument. McFeeters finished a distant second, but challenged Tuberville's residency throughout his campaign. Now McFeeters says Tuberville is relying on the Republican Party to clear him.
4: The vast majority of people in Alabama don't believe he actually lives in Alabama and that it's a go-around to get around Alabama's constitution, which states he has to live here for 7 years continuously.
2: County records show Tuberville's wife and son have owned a 1,500-square-foot house in Auburn since 2018. Tuberville's name did not appear on the deed until last year. McFeeters insists Tuberville show more proof.
4: Be transparent. Give your records to the people of Alabama, and it all goes away. You'll be on next governor.
2: Attorneys for Tuberville.

0: released heavily redacted tax records they say prove he's lived in Alabama since 2018. Problem is, records also show that Tuberville voted in Florida in November of that same year. Tuberville is a co-sponsor of President Donald Trump's Save America Act. Here's Tuberville on the Senate floor earlier this year.
1: The Save America Act is most important. It requires voters to show a government ID to vote in federal elections. What a thought. This is common sense.
0: For his part, Tuberville told the Alabama Daily News he had no clue about how he voted in Florida in 2018, while also filing income tax returns in Alabama that same year. Tuberville's spokesperson said he did not switch over his driver's license to Alabama until 2019. Noemi Oding is a political science professor at Samford University in Alabama. She says critics now want to see his driver's license records.
2: You know, the SAVE Act, one of the key parts of that is the requirement of a photo identification card. And so I think the biggest question here is, will Senator Tuberville provide his proof of Alabama driver's license?
0: The Tuberville campaign did not answer that question, and they did not grant an interview. But Morgan Murphy, Tuberville's former national security advisor, says there are good reasons not to release driver's license records.
3: There are a lot of security concerns in Brown being such a public figure as coach. I worked for him in his office in D.C., and he regularly got death threats.
0: Murphy says he believes Tuberville has released all he needs to. Besides, he says, Republican voters have already made up their minds.
3: Well, he has satisfied voters. The voters chose overwhelmingly to elect him as the Republican nominee for governor by a landslide.
0: Even if the Alabama Republican Party rules in Tuberville's favor, a court challenge to his residency qualifications is likely. For NPR News, I'm Richard Banks in Birmingham, Alabama.
4: This is NPR News.

0: KBUT Summer Raffle is live now at KBUT.org. 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
1: We're up all night to get lucky. We're up all night to get lucky.
2: I'm Windsor Johnston with these headlines. President Trump says the U.S. is close to reaching a peace deal with Iran. The Prime Minister of Pakistan says the two sides have agreed on the text of a preliminary accord. Iran's foreign minister says negotiators are working toward an initial agreement. President Trump says the U.S. military has killed the alleged leader of a Venezuelan gang. The White House says he was involved in drug smuggling and human trafficking. Shares of SpaceX jumped 19% in their Wall Street debut on Friday, pushing the company's market value to about $2.1 trillion. The surge also made founder Elon Musk the world's first trillionaire. I'm Windsor Johnston, NPR News in Washington.

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1: This is Weekend Edition from NPR News. I'm Alyssa Nadborny. The New York Knicks could win their first championship in more than 50 years when they play the San Antonio Spurs tonight in the fifth game of the NBA Finals. Backup point guard Jose Alvarado is the only native New Yorker on the Knicks roster this year. He's now a hometown hero. Samantha Max of member station WNYC has this story from his old neighborhood in Brooklyn.
2: Jonathan Wilson is shooting hoops on a basketball court across from the Berry Street houses where Jose Alvarado grew up.
3: So, I've been taking my lunch break here, just taking a couple shots.
4: Are you a Knicks fan?
3: Of course. Let's go Knicks.
2: The fenced-in court next to a playground is small, but locals say it's still a favorite for pickup players in this part of Williamsburg. There are fresh nets and glass backboards. Alvarado grew up playing on courts like these. After Game 4 on Wednesday night, Alvarado described himself as a kid from here.
5: I'm in Madison Square Garden in the fourth quarter playing with these guys, and we playing for something special. I was just excited. It really something I couldn't put in words.
2: Alvarado was raised in public housing in a neighborhood that's now known for its luxury waterfront high-rises and trendy coffee shops. It's also home to many New Yorkers of Puerto Rican heritage, like Alvarado. The 28-year-old played in high school in Queens and in college at Georgia Tech and joined the NBA in 2021. The Knicks signed him this February. Alvarado has scored some clutch points throughout the final series. He also had a viral moment earlier this week when he stumbled into the lap of former Mayor Michael Bloomberg during Game 3.
6: As Alvarado dives into the stands and checks with former New York City Mayor Mike Bloomberg.
2: A few blocks from Alvarado's home, Alex Perez is in a Knicks hat. He says he's waited his whole life for this moment. He was born in 1974, the year after they last won the NBA championship trophy.
7: Hopefully, you know, they could do it.
2: With Alvarado representing Williamsburg, Perez and his friend Luis Lopez say the neighborhood has been loud. They say it means a lot for a local to be on the squad.
7: It's great.
8: Yeah. I mean, it shows what we can do over here, right? It's talent and all types of different creeds come from right here in Williamsburg, and we've been here. So Alvarado doing what he's doing is really helpful to us.
2: Now Alvarado is one game away from winning a championship with a team he's been rooting for since he was a kid. For NPR News, I'm Samantha Max in New York.
1: Socrates warned against writing things down. He said, "It was an invention that weakened the strength of our memories," similar to the warnings about AI weakening our minds. Humans do have a staggering capacity for memory. We once memorized not only which plants were edible, but could recite poems like the Iliad over the course of days. We wanted to talk to a super memorizer, so we called William Sutton. The actor and teacher has memorized all 154 of Shakespeare's sonnets. He joins us from Amsterdam. Hello.
9: Hello there.
1: So 154 sonnets by your namesake, William Shakespeare.
9: That's correct.
1: And you know all of them?
9: Yeah.
1: Is there one that particularly resonates with you?
9: Yeah, there's definitely one that resonates with me. The most famous one is sonnet number 18, right? Which is, "Shall I compare thee to a summer's day?"
1: Mm-hmm.
9: Most people got that one at school.
1: I think I learned that in the seventh grade.
9: Right? It's an English class favorite. Mm-hmm. But number 81, that's my one.
1: Okay, let's hear it.
9: Okay, here we go. "Or I shall live your epitaph to make, or you survive when I in earth am rotten. From hence your memory death cannot take, although in me each part will be forgotten. Your name from hence immortal life shall have, though I, once gone, to all the world must die. The earth can yield me but a common grave, when you entombed in men's eyes shall lie. Your monument shall be my gentle verse, which eyes not yet created shall o'er read, and tongues to be, your being shall rehearse. When all the breathers of this world are dead, you still shall live. Such virtue hath my pen, where breath most breathes, even in the mouths of men.
1: Wow.
9: That's Sonnet 81. And the first time I heard that final couplet, that just felt to me like the most complete prediction and immortality through poetry. I literally looked behind me when I first read that. I thought he was there.
1: Wow. What do you think is like kind of the greatest like love of the sonnets?
9: The one line that really just gets me every time is in sonnet number 108. So that eternal love in love's fresh case weighs not the dust and injury of age, nor gives the necessary wrinkles, but makes antiquity for aye his page. Just the lightness of the dust. It feels like it's accumulating on my hand as I say it.
1: What made you want to memorize so much Shakespeare?
9: To prove to the other actors that I could memorize Shakespeare, I guess. When I first had the idea, oh yeah, I'm going to learn them all, I did not realize how much work it actually was.
1: Do you think memorizing Shakespeare helps you memorize other things?
9: Yeah, I do. I also believe that just memorizing Shakespeare is just good for your soul.
1: How do you do that? Like, how do you remember it all?
9: It's come to the point where it's now ingrained. Hmm. It's now there. A bit like an AI, I need a prompt. You know, somebody needs to say something that will remind me of it, and I'll say, ah. And then I just lock in, mm-hmm. and off we go.
1: And do they mean something to you? Like, are you thinking while you're memorizing? Are you hearing the words you're saying? Or is it kind of like tapping into a robot brain?
9: I believe that your heart and brain should be connected when you're reciting poetry. When you memorize them, it becomes yours. It's like, you know, teaching sonnets to people, first time through, they understand nothing. By the third time through, they're getting an idea. But it still takes another 30 times before they go like, oh, I think I understand that bit. And then once they've got it, once they've made it their own, it's theirs forever.
1: Hmm. You know, we live in this world where everything's coming at us so fast. You're scrolling on social media. Our brains are just, our attention span is so low.
9: Yes. I mean, that is absolutely the case. I bemoan the mediums that we have at the moment. It's just so quick. It's so easy. It's so, and so unfulfilling. It's like fast food for the brain. And with something like this, it feels like I'm chewing. It feels like I'm actually getting some fiber. It feels like I'm actually getting some vitamins inside me. So in that sense, it does spur you on to want to learn more.
1: Yeah.
9: Can I give one final couplet? Because this is what I think the sonnets are about also.
1: Of course.
9: So shalt thou feed on death that feeds on men. And death once dead, there's no more dying then. Nice one. That was the final couplet of sonnet number 146.
1: That's William Sutton in Amsterdam, who has memorized all 154 sonnets by William Shakespeare. Thank you so much, William.
9: Thank you.
1: It's a simple setup for a movie. Small town girl falls for a charming con man who's just swept into town. Caroline is played by Australian actress Samara Weaving. Oliver is played by Kyle Gallner. And in Carolina, Caroline, the pair cross the South pulling increasingly ambitious scams, forcing Caroline to confront who she really is and the cost of the freedom she's been chasing.
4: How do you know if we're good people pretending to be bad or bad ones pretending to be good?
10: When I read that, I was just going, bad people don't ask that. She's proving to me, at least, that she's good.
1: I asked Samara Weaving what makes the con man Oliver so appealing to Caroline.
10: he's just so mysterious, you know? She's in this small town. She kind of knows everyone. Not many people come through, and if they do, they're probably not some, like, Canadian tuxedo, devil-may-care, handsome guy. So, you know, like, there's that immediate sort of attraction, and then he sort of rips off her boss.
11: Excuse me, sir. I saw what you did in there. You got a 20 for a 10 and 10 ones, but half of that money belonged to the store.
12: That's right.
11: You walked out the store with money that ain't yours.
12: What's your name?
11: Caroline.
1: Okay, so when they meet, Caroline tells him that all she wants to do is get to South Carolina.
10: Yeah, big dreams.
1: Big dreams, yeah.
10: It's so endearing, that scene, that, like, she wants to travel, and he's like, okay, where? And she's just going, oh, one state over. It's so cute. Yeah, I mean, I think for Caroline, there's a few things. I think there's, like, where does she come from? Who's her mother? Like, this mysterious woman who she's never really talked about with her dad, but is got this, like, longing to know who her mother is. And she knows she's in South Carolina, and that's kind of all she knows. And then I think on a larger, like, more philosophical sense, she's wondering, like, is she like her mom?
1: Caroline and Oliver fall in love. They drive across America. They carry on different cons to get by. Who's in power in the relationship?
10: I think that's what's quite interesting, is that you assume it's him. And I think when I was reading it, I got nervous that he would be, like, the bad influence that would get her in trouble. But she's the one kind of pushing them along. She's the one that's encouraging this bad behavior. And I think in another actor's hands, it could have very easily been an ego-driven performance by Oliver. But what Kyle brings is this, like, immediate sense of, I love this woman so much and I'm willing to do anything for her.
12: I had this job once. Hated it. And then one day I was sitting outside on my break in the alley and I see these birds perched on the telephone wire. I think to myself, these birds can fly anywhere in the world. So why do they always seem to stay in the same place? And then I asked myself that same question.
10: What he did was so wonderful, because another male actor could have made him quite unlikable. I think it would have been easy to be like, I'm the macho guy, I'm the leader. Like, but instead, Kyle was like, no, I'm just following you. I'm just letting you lead.
1: I want to play a scene from the film. Caroline and Oliver have graduated from these small cons to robbing banks. Your character is basically doing all the work. Let's listen to a little bit.
12: It's just like you imagined. You're gonna walk in, lift your gun in the air, and you're gonna yell.
11: Everybody stay calm. This is a robbery.
13: All right, I need you to fill this up and pass it real quick.
12: You got two jobs. Crowd control.
11: Get out. I say get out.
12: And cattle prodding.
1: I mean, what was that like for you?
10: Do you know what was wild? Was that we were shooting in these, like, actual small town banks, and the owners and managers of the bank wanted to be in the movie. So they were essentially living their worst nightmare.
1: What?
10: I know, but you know what? It was sort of like, I think as an actor, it's so fun because you get to pretend to do these, like, insane things that you would never do in a million years, you know, because you get to live out this, like, weird fantasy that I didn't even know I had.
1: Yeah.
10: In the safety of being able to go home at the end of the day and suffer none of the consequences.
1: Okay, but how did you nail the accent? Did you have, like, a favorite phrase?
10: Well, in that accent, they turn the, like, E's into I's, you know? So instead of 10, it's 10. And then there was, like, one sentence that Kyle's face when I said it, and I think it was like, what, like my dream? And he just was like, that is the best. The accent and the outfits were, like, what kind of unlocked that character for me. Because you can kind of get away with doing anything with that accent. It's so charming. You know, if it was like my Australian accent, they'd be like, lock her up, you know? But she's going, oh, I'm sorry. And you're like, oh, cute.
1: You know, you've starred in a number of horror films. The Babysitter, Ready or Not, the Scream movie. This role feels really different.
10: Yeah.
1: Did you approach it in the same way, or like, how is it different for you?
10: I mean, I always sort of seem to come back to horror, which is great. I love the genre, but I do like when I play people that aren't covered in blood and screaming. So this was really fun. It just felt like such a classic love story with a little bit of crime thriller in it. And I hadn't done that before. I hadn't been like a lead of a romance, and I wanted to see if I could pull it off, which was challenging in its own way and depended so much on the chemistry with Kyle. And I feel like we got so lucky that we got along so well and the camera picked up on that element. It's hard to manufacture chemistry, you know. It was really nice not to be running for my life for once.
1: Do you have things you do like about being a scream queen, though?
10: Yeah, I think it's great. I mean, who doesn't want to be a queen? That sounds lovely. Yeah, it was funny that both Kyle and I kind of have this reputation of being like scream queen and scream king. And then I imagined all these horror fans coming to the movie and then like super disappointed when it's like totally the opposite.
1: Samara Weaving stars in Carolina, Caroline, which is in theaters now. Thanks so much for being with us.
10: Thank you.
1: This is Weekend Edition from NPR News. BJ Lederman writes our theme music, and I am Melissa Nadworny.

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0: NPR News in Washington, D.C., this is Weekend Edition. I'm Alyssa Nadworny. This hour, China's effort to become dominant in university research.
1: You know, it may be that we can tell somebody, yeah, there's going to be a cure for your deaf child, but you're going to have to go to Shanghai to get it. And that's very frustrating.
0: Also, a 90-year-old will attempt to summit Mount Kilimanjaro.
2: You put your left foot forward, and then you put your right foot in front of your left foot, and then you repeat that 55,000 times.
0: And the New York Knicks go for an historic win tonight in the NBA Finals.
3: It's been a long time coming. We've been through it.
0: First, our newscast. It's Saturday, June 13th, 2026.
4: Live from NPR News in Washington, I'm Windsor Johnston. The U.S. military says it shot down several Iranian drones targeting commercial ships in the Strait of Hormuz hours after both sides indicated they were inching toward a peace agreement. NPR's Deva Shivaram reports a senior administration official told NPR the agreement could be finalized in the coming days.
5: The official, who was not authorized to speak publicly, says the U.S. and Iran are about 80 to 85% of the way to an agreement, but nothing is finalized. The U.S. official says the deal would reopen the Strait of Hormuz and end the blockade there, and it would end Iran's nuclear program and work on a performance-based model with incentives for Iran.
4: It's NPR's Deva Shivaram reporting. The Justice Department has given its seal of approval for allies of President Trump to merge two Hollywood titans, Paramount and Warner Brothers Discovery. But as NPR's David Folkenflik reports, it's likely not the end of the story.
6: The $111 billion deal would put Paramount Pictures and Warner Brothers Studios under the same roof. Same for HBO and Paramount Plus, CBS and CNN. The Justice Department cited the major streamers, that's Netflix, Amazon, and Apple, in saying competition wouldn't be hurt in Hollywood, and neither would consumers. Trump has said he wants the deal to go through so CNN would be run like CBS News. The new editor-in-chief at CBS has had a rocky go. Her brief tenure has been marked by crisis and accusations of ideological bias. Trump's pick as head of the Federal Communications Commission has signaled he's likely to approve the deal too. But authorities in the UK and Europe are still reviewing it. And several Democratic states' attorneys general are investigating. They may sue to block the merger. David Folkenflik, NPR News.
4: The U.S. has won its opening game of the FIFA World Cup, beating Paraguay 4-1. NPR's Becky Sullivan reports from Los Angeles. It was a historic night for the American team.
7: The goals came early and often for the U.S. The first came in the seventh minute. An own goal deflected off the foot of a Paraguayan defender. Then came not one, but two goals by striker Falaron Balogun, the New York-born Londoner making his World Cup debut. It was a dreamy night, he said afterward. Finally, substitute midfielder Gio Reyna knocked in a goal in extra time. Four goals is the most the U.S. has ever scored in a World Cup game. And Balogun's brace is the first time an American has scored twice in a World Cup game since the very first tournament in 1930. Next up for the Americans is a match against Australia next Friday. Becky Sullivan, NPR News, Los Angeles.
4: Anthropic says it will disable its latest AI models. The move came after the White House ordered the company to suspend their use by foreign nationals, citing national security concerns. It marks the government's biggest step to date to restrict access to the most advanced AI models. This is NPR News. The United Nations says foreign aid cuts are threatening to reverse years of progress fighting the HIV epidemic. NPR's Jonathan Lambert reports.
8: Over the last several decades, HIV infections and AIDS-related deaths have been on the decline worldwide. Last year, there were 1.2 million new infections and just over 500,000 deaths, according to a new UN AIDS report. Those are record lows, but that global picture could be fuzzier because of funding disruptions to surveillance programs. HIV testing dropped sharply by up to 22% in countries with very high HIV levels. Additionally, almost 40% fewer people were taking oral HIV prevention medication in 2025 compared to the previous year. That could lead to more infections in the future, the agency says. The number of people on HIV treatment ticked up slightly, however, suggesting countries are having some success in responding to the funding cuts. Jonathan Lambert, NPR News.
4: A federal judge is refusing to block plans for a UFC event that's set to take place on the White House lawn on Sunday. The lawsuit was filed by the nonprofit Public Integrity Project. The group argued the event violates federal law. White House attorneys called the challenge meritless, saying the fight would be no different from other public events held in the nation's capital. Court documents submitted by the Trump administration show the UFC events this weekend will cost the fight promoters more than $60 million. I'm Windsor Johnston, NPR News in Washington.
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0: This is Weekend Edition from NPR News. I'm Alyssa Nadworny. President Trump travels to Evian, France next week for a G7 summit. It was originally expected to be a meeting focused on a variety of separate economic and security issues, but it has been overtaken by concerns over surging energy costs, as well as differences over the escalating conflict with Iran. NPR's Franco Ordonez reports.
1: The bubbling tensions between the U.S. and its G7 allies over the war in Iran exploded into public view a few weeks ago when Trump announced the withdrawal of at least 5,000 U.S. troops from Germany during a clash between the Europeans over their reluctance to support the U.S.-led war in Iran.
2: We defend all these countries, and then do you have any minesweepers? And they say, well, would it be possible for us not to get involved?
1: The decision was partially reversed, with the troops redirected to Poland. But the episode illustrated what diplomats describe as the real security consequences of embarrassing or crossing the president. Constance Stelzenmuller, a transatlantic security expert at the Brookings Institution, said leaders will carry that lesson into any meetings with President Trump at the summit.
3: Any meeting that includes the president raises the prospect of significant uncertainty. The president's volatility is legendary. He can get upset very quickly. He can be charming at other times, and he can whiplash between one and the other.
1: Yet some analysts say the friction in the relationship has had some unintended consequences, strengthening European cohesion. Repeated U.S. pressure over trade, defense spending, and security policy has pushed European governments closer together and led to greater strategic autonomy.
4: Europeans are in a much better place now than they were a year ago.
1: Natalie Tocci, a former top EU foreign policy advisor, now at Johns Hopkins, said repeated U.S. threats, many of which were acted on, have forced Europe to adapt.
4: There is less bending of the knee going on, and there's more willingness to politely be firm on certain issues.
1: Yet they're still in a bind because of Trump's war and the economic fallout. Brett Bruin, who served at the National Security Council during the Obama administration, said the war is now unavoidable in the leaders' discussions.
5: There is no doubt that Iran is going to dominate the agenda at Evian. It is going to be both a military and security challenge. It's a major economic challenge, but it's also a political challenge.
1: The United Kingdom is working with France to build a coalition of nations to help with the demining of the Strait of Hormuz once a peace deal is reached. Trump has also said that he expects European and other Western countries who depend on the Strait to have a role. But Trump has other priorities he wants to focus on as well. At the top of the pile are strengthening economic ties, investment partnerships, and the critical mineral supply chain, as well as other global pressing issues such as innovation, AI, and addressing the Ebola outbreak. Still, the divide comes at a moment of heightened global risk, which observers like Brett Bruin, who will be meeting with G7 officials at the summit, say have shown the limits of an America First approach to a global crisis.
5: We're seeing how a single country can create such military, economic, and political hardship for us due to the fact that we are so isolated.
1: And he says if the U.S. can't contain a smaller power like Iran, then how will it push back on a larger power if needed? Franco Ordonez, NPR News.
0: And now it is time for sports. The Knicks are just one win away from an NBA title, and the city of New York is electric. Will the San Antonio Spurs spoil things? And in college football, what will the NCAA do with Brendan Sorsby? Joining us now to answer these questions is sports writer Howard Bryant. Good morning.
6: Good morning. How are you?
0: I am good. After last night's win, which we have to talk about, World Cup match, the U.S. scored four goals in its opening match over Paraguay. Wow. I mean, nobody expected much from this American team. Did you think that last night's results are going to change your mind?
6: No, maybe not. I mean, it's fun. I mean, I think that when you think about soccer and the World Cup in the United States, obviously it begins with the women. And that is the, they're always going to be the standard because of their dominance.
0: So
6: and
0: good.
6: So the men, on the other hand, you don't have any expectations for them to score four goals. They had never scored four goals before. Mm. You don't go into this expecting that sort of excitement. However, as a host nation, there is a sort of added level of adrenaline that's going to come with it. And I think that there is a sort of feeling that, you know, maybe one of these days there'll be a great run that that American soccer fans on the men's side will be able to sort of enjoy. But I think that it's hard to have a better debut than that with all the turmoil that men's soccer's had. So have fun with it.
0: Soak
6: enjoy
0: it. Yep.
6: Exactly. And see what they do against Australia.
0: Okay. The New York Knicks and their fans have been waiting 53 years for a title. It could happen tonight in Antonio. Do you think the Spurs are going to force a game six in New York? What's going to happen?
6: It's been a crazy series. I think that the Knicks have been the best team this postseason. They've only lost three games. They have been by far the more poised team. They are on the cusp of a championship. They should win tonight, and if they don't win then, they should win probably the next game in New York. And it really feels inevitable. This team reminds me, I know New Yorkers are going to hate it, but I'm going to say it anyway. They have that 2004 Red Sox feel to them, this feel of inevitability that everything they do works for them. They fire, you know, the Red Sox fired their manager in 2003, and then they bring in Terry Francona, and he takes them to the championship. The Knicks fired Tom Thibodeau last year, and then this new team, which is actually in a lot of ways the same team, they come back and they're on the cusp of a championship. This team has been down by 20 points twice in the playoffs in the fourth quarter and has won. So there is this feeling of inevitability. They should win. On the other hand, San Antonio's had the lead in the final 2 minutes of all the games. And so, you know, Victor Wembanyama has come back and he said, hey, we can win the next three games. And they can. But I think after 53 years, I think that city has been waiting to explode. And I think they're going to get their chance.
0: Amazing. Going to be a great game. Okay, so finally, in college football, Texas Tech quarterback Brendan Sorsby was banned for life by the NCAA for betting on his own team. That has been basically an unbreakable
6: 40 times,
0: rule.
6: By the way.
0: Oh,
6: Alyssa.
0: Goodness. That's
6: 40
0: a lot.
6: Times.
0: Okay, so that's kind of like a no-no. I mean, going back over a century. But this week, a Texas judge granted Sorsby an injunction allowing him to play the season before his trial in February. I mean, what's your take on this? A lot of people condemned it.
6: Well, my feeling on it is it's total corruption in a lot of ways.
0: Really?
6: And this is the hard part of all of this is that this is what they've all asked for, and it's what the sports have asked for when in 2018, when the national and the barring of sports betting was lifted by the Supreme Court. It's exactly what we knew was going to happen. You know, we talk about gambling addiction and the whole thing, but you know, it's the teams. It's the league. I don't see Texas Tech saying, hey, for our integrity, we shouldn't have this player. They want him, too, because he's a great player.
0: Right.
6: And so this is what has happened. This is what you knew was going to happen. And one of the things that one of the more difficult pieces of this is that so much of media as well is underwritten by gambling as well. So it's not surprising, but this is just another step to, we don't trust the games anyway. It's going to get even worse.
0: Yeah. That's sports writer Howard Bryant. Thank you.
6: Oh, my pleasure. Thank you.
0: The Trump administration has imposed some controversial restrictions to keep Ebola and the hantavirus out of the U.S. NPR health correspondent Rob Stein reports on how that's affected some passengers from the cruise ship hit by the deadly hantavirus outbreak.
7: It's been more than a month since the U.S. government evacuated Angela Perryman and 17 other Americans from the cruise ship to the National Quarantine Unit in Omaha. Three cruise passengers who weren't from the U.S. died from hantavirus. When Perryman and another passenger tried to leave the Omaha facility, the CDC imposed federal mandatory quarantine orders.
8: Suddenly, I couldn't leave. I feel hugely betrayed. I'm a prisoner.
7: And she wasn't alone. Another passenger asked NPR not to use his name to avoid harassment.
9: There were a couple of people who had decided to stay the whole time, but the rest of us were just appalled and outraged. The word is Kafkaesque. We were left there to rot.
7: The 30-year-old bird photographer says he got so distraught he went on a hunger strike and became suicidal.
9: I had been in solitary confinement for 2.5 weeks. And I was facing the prospect of another 3.5 weeks. And that was pretty devastating. I knew at the time that it wasn't rational, because even in the worst case, I would be out within 3.5 weeks. And I had the rest of my life. But, you know, there's a point at which panic and desperation and despair overtake rationality.
7: He was finally allowed to quarantine in his parents' guest house when New York State agreed to post a guard outside 24/7. So far, Perryman, who's 47, hasn't been as lucky. Florida refused the federal demand for a round-the-clock guard outside her home, agreeing with most public health experts that it's unnecessary.
8: It's having pretty severe effects. I just generally feel unwell due to the stress. I haven't been able to eat or sleep properly. I've even had some chest pain due to the anxiety of being here. I've struggled to not cry. I'm in severe distress.
7: Perryman got word this week that an internal CDC review concluded she could quarantine at home without extra restrictions. So she's hoping the government will soon let her go. Rob Stein, NPR News.

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I'm Windsor Johnston with these headlines. The U.S. military says it shot down several Iranian drones as they were heading toward the Strait of Hormuz. Both the U.S. and Iran say they're seeing progress, meanwhile, in signing a preliminary peace deal. The United States beat Paraguay 4-1 in their first home World Cup game in more than three decades. Tens of thousands of fans packed a stadium near Los Angeles for last night's matchup. The U.S. will go against Australia on Friday. The New York Knicks take on the San Antonio Spurs in Game 5 of the NBA Finals tonight. The Knicks are leading the best-of-seven series 3-1. I'm Windsor Johnston, NPR News, in Washington.

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1: This is Weekend Edition from NPR News. I'm Alyssa Nadworny. The Trump administration said it has killed the leader of a drug cartel in Venezuela in coordination with the Venezuelan government. Over the last several months, the U.S. has killed dozens of people it claims are drug traffickers in boats off the coast of Venezuela. Here to talk about last night's announcement is NPR White House correspondent Deepa Shivaram. Hello, Deepa.
2: Hey, good morning.
1: So what do we know about the strike?
2: So Defense Secretary Pete Hegseth has said in a statement on X that this attack took place earlier this week, though he didn't cite a specific date. And he said it was, quote, in full collaboration with Venezuelan security forces. It took place on a compound inside Venezuela. And he said that the U.S. and Venezuelan forces killed the leader of Tren de Aragua, who's known as Nino Guerrero. And Southcom Commander General Francis Donovan, he said Guerrero was, quote, a wanted fugitive charged by the U.S. Department of Justice with ordering, directing, and facilitating acts of terrorism and violence in the United States. So that's kind of the context of all of this. President Trump posted on social media late last night and called this attack retribution for the deaths of U.S. citizens who were killed by illegal immigrants.
1: Okay, wait, connect those dots for me. How is the cartel leader tied to those deaths?
2: Yeah, so Trump has long blamed Tren de Aragua for violence in the U.S. and cited them as a reason for his mass deportation agenda, which you'll recall he talked a lot about during his campaign for president, right? And Trump also cites Tren de Aragua as one of the reasons that the U.S. has carried out dozens of strikes on boats off the coast of Venezuela that the administration says are carrying drugs, and that's happened over the last several months. Around 200 people, though, have died in those strikes, and many legal experts consider these to be extrajudicial killings. The Trump administration basically designated Tren de Aragua as a foreign terrorist organization, and so that's expanded the ways they go after members of that cartel. So that's kind of how all of these dots are connected and where the Trump administration is coming from.
1: So in this case, the U.S. says Venezuela actually helped it carry out the attack. Remind us what U.S. relations are with Venezuela right now.
2: Right. So back in January, the U.S. military carried out an extraordinary capture of the country's President Nicolas Maduro, who's in the U.S. right now facing charges of narco-terrorism, conspiracy, cocaine importation, conspiracy, weapons charges. He's pleaded not guilty. And the U.S. is now working with Maduro's vice president, Delcy Rodriguez, as the acting leader of Venezuela. And in his post about the strike last night, Trump said the attack was, quote, coordinated closely with our friends in Venezuela, with whom we are working very well. And keep in mind, the strike is coming at a challenging time for Trump and his presidency, right? On a global stage, the president is still waging a war with Iran that he and Israel started. It's been disastrous for the economy and his poll numbers. And so to him, this attack in Venezuela is a win. It's something he's presenting as a win. In recent days, he's been talking about how successful U.S. relations are with Venezuela and claiming that that capture of Maduro, you know, the U.S. took over Venezuela. So to him, this is really a success. And in the middle of everything else going on the world stage, something that he's really touting as a win.
1: NPR White House correspondent Deepa Shivaram, thanks so much.
2: Thank you.
1: This is Weekend Edition from NPR News. I'm Alyssa Nadworny. President Trump wants Senate Majority Leader John Thune to fire Senate parliamentarian Elizabeth McDonough. Why? Because she said funds for his ballroom don't belong in the recently passed immigration enforcement bill. And she says Trump's bill to require voter ID is subject to the filibuster. Alan Fruman served as Senate parliamentarian for decades under both Democratic and Republican leadership. And he joins us now. Welcome.
3: I'm glad to be here.
1: So we said why President Trump wants your successor fired. But why does she get to say what can and can't be done in Senate legislation?
3: The Senate has complex rules, and the Senate needs to have a competent, career, nonpartisan professional interpreting those rules. And that person's Elizabeth McDonough.
1: How does one get to be a parliamentarian?
3: Everybody who's been Senate parliamentarian has come up through the ranks. Elizabeth McDonough, like I, was hired to be the most junior parliamentarian. She was hired in 1999 when Republican Trent Lott of Mississippi was the majority leader. She basically said, I want to make nonpartisan service to the Senate my career. And everybody who's been Senate parliamentarian has basically made that pledge to the Senate. I'm staying here. You are training me. You are evaluating me. And if I am capable and you respect my integrity, ultimately, when it's my turn, I will become the parliamentarian.
1: What's the process for hiring and firing one?
3: I always take issue when people say the majority leader appoints the parliamentarian. I tell people the majority leader inherits the parliamentarian, the person who's either in that position or next in line if there's a vacancy. And so majority leaders have no role in elevating people to the position of parliamentarian. However, the majority leader has the power to direct the Secretary of the Senate to fire that person.
1: Does that often come under pressure from a president?
3: Never has.
1: Interesting. Now, the House has a parliamentarian as well. Why don't we hear about that one? Like, why do we hear about the one in the Senate so much more often?
3: Because the burdens placed on the Senate parliamentarian are unique. The House is a majoritarian body. It operates basically by strict majority rule. It has a rules committee that determines the procedural landscape for the consideration of legislation. And so the House parliamentarian is not faced with a vast number of judgment calls that the Senate parliamentarian is faced with.
1: Can you talk about your experience, maybe with the Affordable Care Act? I mean, that was legislative high drama during President Obama's first 15 months in office.
3: Well, I told the Democrats that they should not look to the reconciliation process. The reconciliation process avoids a filibuster. The Democrats were close to getting 60, which is the magic number you need for cloture. And I told the Democrats that something as complicated as what we now know as Obamacare could never pass through reconciliation. And don't darken my door and try to convince me that Obamacare, I said it would just be impossible. And that's what they did. The Affordable Care Act was passed as a regular filibusterable bill. However, there are problems with it that needed tweaking. And the Democrats did use reconciliation to tweak some of the problems that were found in the Affordable Care Act. During that period of time, there were rumors that I had death threats. And the sergeant-at-arms denied that he had heard any rumors of death threats, but nonetheless, he posted security at my house.
1: And did you feel in that time like you were at the center of a storm? Did you worry about the state of your job?
3: I didn't worry about the state of my job. I worried about my personal safety. And when somebody says, you know, we believe you've been having death threats, you don't just ignore that. You know, I felt my job was secure, but my life wasn't.
1: Oh, wow. I guess I wonder, like, does President Trump have, legislatively speaking, a fair case to make with his complaints?
3: No, absolutely not. I have not heard any rational argument made on behalf of people who are taking issue with what Elizabeth McDonough is doing. She's doing her job.
1: That's former Senate parliamentarian Alan Fruman. Thank you so much for speaking with us.
3: You're quite welcome. Happy to talk to you.
1: The U.S. used to be the research engine of the world. Now China may be taking the dominant role, thanks to massive investment and a disruptive year for American universities. I'm going to tell you about this dynamic through two researchers, one in Boston and one in Shanghai, hoping for the same breakthrough, a gene therapy for deaf teens.
4: I mean, I've been working on the inner ear for close to 50 years now.
1: David Corey is a professor of neurobiology at Harvard Medical School. His research focuses on how cells in the inner ear and the proteins within them translate sound to the brain.
4: So if there are mutations in the protein, then the ear doesn't work. And if it's a hereditary mutation, then a child might be born without hearing, might be born deaf.
1: Corey is developing therapies that can alter those proteins, reestablishing hearing in kids. And they were making really good progress. But last year, the federal research grant funding Corey's lab at Harvard was frozen by the Trump administration. It was among the billions of dollars in grants to universities that the White House halted after many of the schools, Harvard among them, rejected a list of the administration's demands.
4: This is a research program that we've been doing for 40 years, and now it's kind of cut off at the knees without any real reason.
1: The White House did not provide comment on why Corey's grant was frozen. But after a federal judge ruled the Trump administration had broken the law by halting research grants, his grant was reinstated. By then, staff had left, research had stopped, and it's taken months to restart. New federal policies that add scrutiny to current grant proposals are making it harder to get new research dollars. Just last month, a handful of elite universities, including Harvard and Duke, had dozens of research grants held up or paused without explanation.
4: Science at major academic medical centers is really going well. It's really exciting. I mean, every day there are new breakthroughs, new understandings of how different tissues or organs or senses work. And these are leading to cures for diseases. So at the time when it's kind of most exciting and we really want to work on this, to have the funding taken away makes it very, very difficult. Meanwhile, there's really exciting work being done in other countries.
5: I have enough money to do research. I just use money to do research.
1: That's Dr. Eli Xu. He is a physician and research scientist at Fudan University in Shanghai. China is pouring huge resources into developing all sorts of biological research, including gene therapy. For Xu, who is working on solving the same problems David Corey is, that means his lab has plenty of staff, supplies, and can just get more done in his growing lab.
5: It's growing bigger. My lab

0: drew him back home. That decision was rewarded when his team had a successful trial on a single injection that can restore hearing. Shute recalls his pride after talking to the parents of a young girl born deaf with a rare condition. They had just heard their daughter responding to their voices.
1: When the parents told me, Dr. Shu, maybe it works because she can turn back when we call her. Before, she didn't. She didn't respond anytime.
0: These are the kind of miracle breakthroughs the U.S. has long been known for. Researchers on both sides of the ocean feel the U.S. just isn't keeping up.
2: I'm not sure I would say that there's jealousy, but frustration, I think, that American scientists haven't been able to move as quickly.
0: Back in Boston, David Corey continues to apply for grants, struggling with funding. He says he sees the U.S. cutbacks to funding research a huge loss in economic opportunity. And without funding, he says, we won't have as many breakthroughs or cures to make us all healthier.
2: It's great that the progress is being made, but I think it could have been made in the United States.
0: I asked Eli Hsu about this rivalry.
3: There's got to be a little bit of joy, though, in being the first, in beating the U.S.
1: Yes.
0: And yet, from Hsu's spot as a superstar in the field, it's hard to watch what's happening to research funding in the U.S.
1: To be frank, I feel kind of sad because when I was in Boston, 12 years ago, I think the environment is better.
0: Harvard does produce more research now than it did 2 decades ago. But China continues to pour more money into university research. In a global ranking measuring academic output from Leiden University in the Netherlands, Harvard lost its top spot to a university in China. In fact, 7 out of the top 10 schools are in China. For families in the U.S., David Corey says, it's pretty simple.
2: You know, it may be that we can tell somebody, yeah, there's going to be a cure for your deaf child.
0: You just might have to go to Shanghai, he says, to get it. You're listening to Weekend Edition from NPR News.
4: ABT's 24th annual Friday Night Fish Fry is coming up June 12th from 4 to 10 p.m. Dinner includes fried catfish, crawfish beignets, red beans and rice, coleslaw, cornbread, and sweets. 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
5: Here's a program from our archives.
6: It's possible to attract a duck with an artificial calling device, but it also takes real knowledge of the bird and its habits. I'm Jim Metzner, and this is the Pulse of the Planet.
7: In the case of a duck call, you're really communicating with them when you blow these things. It's not just to attract their attention.
6: Jim Olt is president of the Philip S. Olt Company, a manufacturer of game and bird calls.
7: If you were in a blind and you saw some ducks and they were a fairly good distance away, say, 400 or 500 yards away, you would use a long, loud, screaming call, which is usually called a highball. That's basically used to get their attention. When they start toward you, but they're still several hundred yards out, they're not within range yet, then you would shift over to what's called a greeting call. As they get even closer, you will cut back on the frequency and the volume of your calling, and you will go into a feed chuckle, which is a low-pitched cackling sound that ducks make when they're feeding on the water and at rest. Those birds may swing you several times, not really want to come in, so then you hit them with another greeting call or a lonesome hen call, which is a reassurance call. That's a single-spaced quack. They may decide to leave altogether, so then you go into a comeback call, which is a very frantic pleading, like you're begging them to come back. From there, you may switch back into a soft greeting call and a feed call again, and then they finally are in range. So that's how it might work.
5: This archival program is part of our 30th anniversary celebration. If you want to hear more, check out our podcast. I'm Jim.

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1: Tune into The Swamp here on KBUT every other Saturday evening from 6 to 8 p.m. This is Scooter, and I hope you'll join me as we celebrate the Muscle Shoals Rhythm Section, a.k.a. the Swampers, and the hundreds of hits they helped create, backing everyone from Aretha Franklin to Paul Simon and Lynyrd Skynyrd. 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Come hang out with me on KBUT. 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
1: I'm Windsor Johnston with these headlines. President Trump says the U.S. is close to reaching a peace deal with Iran. The Prime Minister of Pakistan says the two sides have agreed on the text of a preliminary accord. Iran's foreign minister says negotiators are working toward an initial agreement. Scaffolding and white tarps now cover part of the Kennedy Center amid an ongoing legal battle to remove President Trump's name from the building. Developments follow a series of legal setbacks for the administration, including its latest failed attempt to keep the signage in place. SpaceX had a banner day on its stock market debut, making Elon Musk the world's first trillionaire. Shares jumped 19% in their Wall Street debut on Friday. I'm Windsor Johnston, NPR News in Washington.
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3: This is Weekend Edition from NPR News. I'm Melissa Nadworny. SpaceX had the largest initial public offering in history yesterday. At the closing bell, it was valued at more than $2 trillion, making it one of the largest companies on Earth by valuation. But is SpaceX really worth that much money? Joining me to discuss this is NPR's Jeff Brumfiel. He's been following the space launch company for years and has been covering the IPO. Hello.
4: Hi, Alyssa.
3: Okay, so just remind us how SpaceX got its start. Where did this company come from?
4: Yeah, it was founded by Elon Musk in 2002. It made its name building these really cool reusable rockets that could sort of shoot up to space and then the booster could come back and land on Earth. These rockets ended up even taking astronauts to the space station. But the thing is, the rocket business really isn't all that big. Only about $10 billion a year globally is spent on launching things into space. So a few years ago, SpaceX started a satellite internet business called Starlink.
3: And oh,
4: Alyssa,
3: yeah.
4: You probably used that in Ukraine, right?
3: I did. That's right.
4: Yeah. Well, that one turns out to be a moneymaker, but it's still not enough to justify this valuation. So this year, SpaceX remade itself into an AI company. In February, it acquired xAI. That's Elon's other AI company. And a lot of this valuation rests on AI making the company a lot of money going forward.
3: In the future, okay. But is SpaceX making money today?
4: No, it's actually losing tons of money. This is one of the things we found out when it released its financial disclosures. According to those documents, SpaceX lost $5 billion last year and another $4 billion in the first quarter of this year.
3: Whoa.
4: A lot of those losses are due to the AI side of the business. It's been burning cash at an incredible rate. I've been calling it a financial black hole as a bit of a space joke. Now, the satellite internet part of the company and the rocket part are doing better, but as I said, they're still not worth that much money. My colleague John Ruich spoke to Morningstar analyst Nick Owens. Here's what he said.
5: We value the base business, the rockets, and the Starlink at $40 a share, and then we did a range of scenarios for what might happen with AI.
4: And in the end, Owen says he believes, including AI, SpaceX shares might be worth around $63 each. But the closing price on Friday was just under $161.
3: Whoa, that's a big difference. Can you explain why SpaceX is worth all this?
4: I'd say there's two things. First, Morningstar itself admits there's a great deal of uncertainty as to how much the artificial intelligence market is actually worth. It's a new technology. But second, this is really a bet on Elon Musk. You know, people want to pay for his vision of the future. They hope it'll make them money. And this vision is crazy ambitious. In its financial disclosure documents, SpaceX said, I want to read this to you. Our mission is to build the systems and technologies necessary to make life multiplanetary, to understand the true nature of the universe, and to extend the light of consciousness to the stars. So, you know, that could be worth $2 trillion, I suppose.
3: How far along is SpaceX on this actual journey to extend the light of consciousness?
4: Yeah, as someone who looks at the technical side of things, I do think it's important to know they have a ways to go. They want to fly huge AI data centers into space, build factories on the moon, colonize Mars. And to do all that, they're really depending on a giant new rocket called Starship. That rocket's behind schedule. It's costing billions to develop. We've got some critical tests coming up this year, and I think seeing how well it does and whether they can get it into orbit, that should tell us more about the company's future.
3: That's NPR's Jeff Brumfield. Thanks, Jeff.
4: Thank you, Alyssa.
3: A new novel about a giant, glowing monster of a jellyfish off an island in Maine mixes marine biology with magic. If that sounds like a quirky combo, imagine how the residents of the imaginary island of Shattering Point feel. The monster jellyfish is killing their summer tourism season, and they quickly turn on each other. Their only hope is a prickly scientist, Josephine Ness, or Joe, who is brokenhearted in multiple ways when the book begins. I'm joined by Tessa Yang, who wrote the novel, The Jellyfish Problem.
6: Hi, Alyssa. Thanks so much for having me.
3: Let's talk about the main character, Joe. You know, she gets this call from an old friend, an old crush, maybe, about something that she can help with. I mean, what's the call about? Set that up for us.
6: Joe is a very introverted, know-it-all dork who, unsurprisingly, has a pretty difficult time making and holding on to friends. So the friends that she does have are really important to her. And then, yeah, out of the blue, she gets this phone call from her unrequited college crush, Nadia, telling Joe that Nadia now lives on this remote island off the coast of Maine where they are having this jellyfish problem, and would Joe be able to help? Joe drops everything to go, partially because she's, you know, a little bit intrigued at the thought that there might be something scientifically for her to discover about this big jellyfish. But she's mostly going because she wants to reconnect with Nadia.
3: What do we need to know about the jellyfish? What drew you to this creature?
6: You know, I didn't set out to write a book about a giant jellyfish. I set out to write a book about a sea monster, but I knew that I wanted that monster to be based on a real life animal. But what I loved about jellyfish is they kind of resist all efforts to see ourselves in them. You look at a jellyfish and have to ask yourself, where's its mouth? Where are its eyes? And I think that makes something a very good candidate for a monster, because what is a monster if something that we can't relate to and can't see ourselves in at all?
3: Joe, she's similar to the jellyfish that she studies and loves so deeply, in the sense that she's not the easiest character to love. Are there parallels in Clementine, you know, the massive, glowing, mysterious jellyfish? Are there parallels in Clementine's story, her fate, and Joe's?
6: I think Clementine is profoundly misunderstood. And I think Joe is someone who herself has been misunderstood her whole life. So I think that journey toward being understood is one that Joe and, you know, hopefully Clementine get to be on. And throughout the book, Joe is kind of forced to grow, particularly in the wake of the loss of her best friend, Aldo.
3: Yeah, let's talk about that, because she's going through kind of a tough time. I mean, her best friend and research partner, Aldo, recently drowned, and Joe kind of believes it was her fault.
6: Aldo plays a really significant role in the story, despite not being physically present in it, because he passes away before it starts. He's constantly on Joe's mind. She's often thinking, what would Aldo do in this scenario? Especially when she gets to the island and is confronted by things that make no sense, because Aldo was a scientist like Joe, but he was open-minded in a way that she wasn't. So she kind of finds herself reaching for his personality and trying to think about what his approach to the jellyfish problem might be.
7: Yeah. There's a passage in the book, it's on the top of page 189, and I wonder if you could read it for us.
6: Was Shattering Point's giant jellyfish an ancient and invincible monster that had been stalking these shores for decades? One that had already taken a human life and was poised now to take 47 more? Or was she an animal like any other, struggling to adapt to a degraded ocean? Her pulsating light less a signpost of danger than a cry for help.
7: What is Joe pondering there?
6: Joe's trying to figure out to what extent Clementine conforms to her understanding of jellyfish and to what extent she radically departs from it. Joe's kind of a know-it-all, and she really identifies a lot with being this scientist and this jellyfish expert. And then she's getting some evidence, anecdotal evidence, that this is a jellyfish that's breaking all the rules.
7: Tessa, would you recommend reading this book when you're at the beach?
6: Well, now that it's appeared on a few beach read lists for summer, I feel like I kind of have to say yes. Yeah, I think you should totally read it at the beach. Why not? I don't know if you should read it and go scuba diving, but if you want to read it and then splash around in the shallow water, sure. You might just want to like keep your eye out for jellyfish if you get in the water right after reading it.
7: I love it. Tessa Yang's debut novel is called The Jellyfish Problem. Thanks so much for being with us, Tessa.
6: Thank you for having me. It's a fun conversation.
7: 1 month from now, Art Euline will turn 90 years old. If his birthday goes as planned, he'll be celebrating atop the world's highest freestanding mountain, Mount Kilimanjaro, elevation 19,341 feet. If he makes it, he'll be the oldest person on record to summit Africa's tallest mountain. Euline joins us now to talk about his upcoming climb. Hello, thank you for being with us.
8: It is a pleasure to be here, Alyssa.
7: So in a few weeks, you'll be getting on a plane, heading to Tanzania to start this climb. I'm curious how your friends and family reacted when you told them your plans.
8: My family has been remarkably supportive. To be honest with you, I was a little surprised. They told me they want me to stop skiing, but they don't have any problem with me climbing Kilimanjaro. Part of that has to do with the fact that I've done it three times before. I reached the summit successfully twice. The last time I went up, I wasn't feeling well at 17,000 feet. So I turned around. I repressed my ego and went back down.
7: And is this all about breaking the record? I think you'd beat the current Guinness World Record holder, Anne Lorimore, by about 10 months.
8: That has nothing at all to do with it. But it's kind of fun. It'd be a bonus if I reached the summit. This has to do with my approach to life generally. Most people worry about their lifespan. Smart people worry about their health span. That's how much of your life you're in good health. And I want those to be equal. I want to be in perfect health until the day I die. When I die, I want my friends to say, "What happened? He looked
7: I just saw him yesterday.
8: He looked so good yesterday. What happened?" I'm more interested in my peak span, which is how close I can stay to my peak potential. I may not be able to stay at my potential when I was at 30 years old, although I'm significantly ahead physically than I was at the age of 50. For me, Mount Kilimanjaro is a metaphor for life. Peaks, valleys, up, down. I mean, that's life for you.
7: So you've summited Kilimanjaro twice.
8: Yes.
7: Tell us what it takes to get up there.
8: It's really not that hard. It's a 35 mile. Well, most people, when we're telling people, say, "I'm climbing Mount Kilimanjaro," it's not a climb. It is not a technical climb. There are no ropes. It is a 35 mile uphill walk. And the way you do this is you put your left foot forward. And then you put your right foot in front of your left foot. And then you repeat that 55,000 times.
7: Sounds simple. I read that your training sometimes involves two different gelato shops.
8: Yes, we have one about a mile and a half from my home, and there's one 4 miles from my home. And so when I'm sitting here not really wanting to go out and walk, I mean, I got to be honest about it. I don't like exercise, but I say to myself, you know, if you just get out the door and walk to the nearby gelato place, a mile and a half away, you could have a small gelato. And that gets me right out the door. And some days I say, I'm not happy with a small gelato. I want the big cup and I want two flavors. So I walk 4 miles to get it.
7: You're a retired doctor.
8: Yes.
7: A gynecologist. And some listeners might remember you as the Today Show's medical correspondent.
8: 21 years on the Today Show.
7: You must have some secret for being able to stay fit this long and aging so well.
8: The secret is that I do not buy into the stereotype. There is a stereotype about aging, and that is that it is a stage of inevitable decline. You're going to get wrinkled. You're going to get decrepit. You're going to lose your strength. And there is some decline with aging. You lose some muscle fibers, little bit of strength. But in the vast majority of people, the decline can be mitigated with work, exercise, sleeping well, good nutrition, social connection. That's very, very important for staying healthy. Stress management. All of those things contribute to a process that allows you to stay closer to your peak. We leave too much potential on the table. And if you want to find out who you really are, then you need to stretch your limits.
7: I got to tell you, Art, I am planning on running a marathon, and this conversation really made me feel like that is the right choice for me because I was having doubts.
8: I wish you a great run and just keep on going. This is only your first marathon.
7: This is actually my fourth, so I know I can do it, but I haven't done it in 6 years, so my body is much older, and I was very inspired by your approach here.
8: The older body is beautiful.
7: That's Art Uhlein, who is planning to climb Mount Kilimanjaro next month for his 90th birthday. Thank you so much for your time, Art, and good luck.
8: I thank you for your interest and your kind words.

0: This is Weekend Edition from NPR News. 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I'm Alyssa Nadworny.
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0: From WHYY in Philadelphia, I'm Terry Gross with Fresh Air Weekend. The Book of Mormon is celebrating its 15th year on Broadway. We'll hear from two of the original stars, Josh Gad and Andrew Rannells. The show is beloved and or offensive, which isn't surprising considering it was co-created by Matt Stone and Trey Parker, the creators of South Park. Gad remembers the first time he heard the show's song, Hasadiga Ibuwe.
1: I called my agent at the time and I said, I don't think I can do this show. And he said, why? And I said, because I don't want to get killed.
0: Later, actor Clark Peters, whose breakout role was in the HBO series The Wire as police detective Lester Freeman. He co-starred as a Vietnam vet in Spike Lee's The Five Bloods and co-stars in the new series The Burrows. That's coming up on Fresh Air Weekend. First News.
2: Live from NPR News in Washington, I'm Windsor Johnston. President Trump has recast parts of the nation's capital in his own image and name. Today, that changed at the Kennedy Center, which was forced to strip Trump's name from the building under court order. NPR's Frank Langfitt reports from Washington, D.C.
3: Crystal Brewer was among the crowd who came to document the event late Friday. She said removing Trump's name was a way to reclaim a piece of Washington from a president who's tried to put his stamp on the nation's capital.
4: Checks and balances, accountability. It's about not being able to do something just because you think you're the most powerful person and you can defy the courts.
3: A federal judge ruled that adding Trump's name to the center was illegal and required congressional approval. Workers draped the facade in tarps early Saturday, which prevented the crowd from documenting the historic reversal. Brewer said she thought it was also an attempt to spare the president further humiliation. Frank Langfitt, NPR News, Washington.
2: Pakistan, which is mediating peace talks between Iran and the United States, has said it expects an agreement to be finalized in the next 24 hours. The Pakistani prime minister said he was prepared for the truce to be signed immediately afterwards. The BBC's Joe Inwood reports.
5: This is the strongest signal yet that an agreement has been reached. Over the last 48 hours, first the Americans, then the Iranians, and now the Pakistani mediators have said they expect something to be signed this weekend. Prime Minister Shahbaz Sharif posted on social media that we are closer to a peace deal than ever before, with finalization in the next 24 hours. But what he's talking about is not actually a full peace deal, but a memorandum of understanding that would reopen the Strait of Hormuz and most likely begin unfreezing Iranian assets.
2: That's the BBC's Joe Inwood reporting. Anthropic says it's taken its latest AI models offline to comply with a directive from the Trump administration. NPR's Matt Bloom reports the decision was made to prevent their use by foreign nationals.
6: Anthropic says it received the directive from the government on Friday. According to a statement from the company, the Trump administration's letter did not provide specifics of its national security concerns. But the company said it believed it was due to fears about potential security vulnerabilities. The export controls mark the government's most significant step to date to restrict user access to some of the world's most advanced AI products. Fable 5 and Mythos 5 are super powerful models that Anthropic says can work on complex projects and prompts for hours or even days. Anthropic called the order a misunderstanding and said it hopes to restore access to the models as soon as possible. Matt Bloom, NPR News.
2: This is NPR. Nearly 6% of U.S. middle and high school students vape. While that's down from previous years, e-cigarettes remain the most commonly used tobacco products among teens. Now, some health experts are concerned youth vaping could rise again. The Food and Drug Administration recently gave its first authorization to fruit-flavored vapes marketed to adult smokers trying to quit or cut back on traditional cigarettes. Women in the U.S. are having fewer babies, and a new paper suggests smartphones may be partly responsible. NPR's Scott Horsley reports the birth rate has tumbled more than 20% since the iPhone was introduced.
7: Social scientists have been puzzled by the persistent drop in birth rates over the last two decades. At first, they thought it was a temporary response to the Great Recession. But even after the economy bounced back, births did not. So economist Caitlin Myers at Middlebury College went looking for other explanations.
8: When we look for the candidates, we should be looking for things that were large shocks that started around 2007 and are affecting a lot of people.
7: When Apple introduced the iPhone in 2007, service was initially limited to AT&T. By comparing birth rates in areas with and without AT&T coverage, Myers found a strong link between smartphone penetration and fewer babies. Scott Horsley, NPR News, Washington.
2: The U.S. beat Paraguay 4-1 in their first home World Cup game in more than three decades. Tens of thousands of fans packed a stadium near Los Angeles for last night's matchup. The U.S. will go against Australia on Friday. This is NPR News.
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0: This is Fresh Air Weekend. I'm Terry Gross. The Book of Mormon is celebrating its 15th anniversary on Broadway. It received 9 Tonys, including Best Musical and Best Score. My guests were stars of the original Broadway cast. This weekend marks the end of their week of cameo appearances in every show as part of the anniversary celebration. The Book of Mormon revolves around 2 young Mormon men who are very excited that they've reached the age where they're assigned to a mission. They're hoping to be sent to an exciting, beautiful place, but they're assigned to Uganda, which is dealing with the AIDS epidemic, war, and famine. The show is a satirical but kind of affectionate, but could also be considered kind of offensive, look at Mormon beliefs and the naivete of some young men. It was created and written by Trey Parker and Matt Stone, the creators of South Park, along with Robert Lopez, who co-wrote the songs for Frozen and Avenue Q. A 15th anniversary remastered edition of the original Book of Mormon cast recording, along with new liner notes and photos, will be released later this month. Let's start with the opening song, Hello, as the young missionaries are being trained on how to go door-to-door proselytizing. We'll hear the opening of the song featuring Ranals and the conclusion of the song featuring Josh Gad.
11: Hello, my name is Elder Price, and I would like to share with you the most amazing book. Hello, my name is Elder Grant. It's a book about America a long, long time ago. It has so many awesome parts. You simply won't believe how much this book can change your life. Hello.
12: Hello, would you like to change religions? I have a free book written by Jesus.
13: No, no, Elder Cunningham. That's not how we do it. You're making things up again. Just stick to the approved dialogue. Elders, show it.
0: Josh Gad, Andrew Ranals, welcome back to Fresh Air. Congratulations on the 15th anniversary.
14: Thank you. Thanks for having us back.
0: I'm delighted to have you here. I love that song. I think it's a great opening to the show. I'm wondering, since it's all about 2 missionaries training to go door to door, did you have people coming to your door when you were growing up who were Mormons trying to convert you?
14: I grew up in Omaha, Nebraska. And there is a pretty large Mormon population there, as well as a large Jehovah's Witness population. So we did. But I grew up extremely Catholic. And not that we weren't kind to these young people when they came to the door, but it was, I think it was something that we were definitely warned about. That if my mother saw these people like coming up the steps, she'd be like, oh boy, here they come.
0: Did she ever let them in?
14: Oh, no. We weren't.
0: Did you try to convert them?
14: No, we didn't go that far either. I think she was just like, oh, we're Catholic, and, you know, but thanks for stopping by.
0: And Josh, what about you?
1: I grew up in South Florida, and Hollywood, Florida did not have many Mormons,
14: no.
1: from what I remember, knocking on our door. It was only sort of later, going into the process of Book of Mormon, I did not know a lot about the Mormon Church. I had to sort of research a lot about it.
14: Terry, I do, just very quickly, when we were in rehearsals for the workshop, I decided that I should be a good little actor, and I should go to the Mormon temple.
1: I remember this.
14: And I should meet with some Mormon missionaries. So I got myself ensnared in a very strange relationship with these two young men who I met with a handful of times, and they were so excited that someone wanted to talk to them and that I solicited them. And then they said, can we come to your home? And I lived with my boyfriend at the time, and the apartment was like, it was pretty clear two gay men lived there. I mean, it was like real, like mid-century off the charts. You know what I'm saying? And I was like, you know what? Let's let them come in. So these two Mormon missionaries came over, and there's like immediately a picture of my boyfriend and I like on the mantle. And so I had to explain to them that I was like, I'm actually in a musical about the Mormon Church. And they were sort of shocked. But then it was so helpful because they really opened up to me about how scary and disappointing it was to be a missionary at times, and especially being a missionary in New York City. They were like, no one will speak to us. People are very right. mean to us. And then I was like, well, where are you hanging out? And they're like, well, they send us to Times Square. And I was like, well, you got to get out of Times Square. You cannot be hanging out in Times Square, boys.
0: How have your voices changed in the past 15 years? You've sung a lot. You've done a lot. You're older.
1: I was insulted yesterday when our producer came up to me and said, you sound so much better than you did back when you first did it.
14: Really?
1: Yes. And I was like, what? Did I really not sound good when I first
14: No,
1: did
14: you
1: this
14: sounded
1: show?
14: Great.
1: You can tell me now, Andrew.
14: No, you sounded fantastic.
0: Well, you don't know how to... Is that a compliment or an insult?
1: Well, that's what I'm wondering.
14: I think you sound the same. I mean, look, our voices are different. 15 years,
1: right.
14: You know, there's a lot of wear and tear. You know, some of it is muscle memory. I would say some of it comes back. I got to perform this number, I believe, on Stephen Colbert's show. That was the number that I sang on the Tony Awards.
1: Sounded fantastic.
14: Well, that's very nice. But that, weirdly, as we were rehearsing it, like, it was still somewhere like lodged in
1: yeah.
14: my voice. And I think you're having a similar.
1: Same thing. When I found out I was doing this, I played the album in the car and I started to sing along. And some of those high notes, I just was like, oh my God, I can't. How am I going to hit
14: yeah.
1: these? And I actually asked them to lower it and they laughed and said no. And then and then I started to sort of do it on my feet. And just like you said, something clicks and it all sort of like, it's like riding a bike. It's just sort of in there somewhere.
14: Now, the physical side of it,
1: ooh,
14: Terry,
1: boy.
14: Is a
1: yeah.
14: little different.
1: Yeah.
14: Physically doing some of these numbers, that's where the aging process really catches up
1: mm-hmm.
14: to you.
0: You mean like you can't sing as much as
14: well?
0: Long?
14: You can't. I can't dance as much as I used to. The singing part is a little easier to control. The physical, the knees, the getting up and down off the ground, that's all a little bit different.
1: Although you're lucky, you don't have to do any of the big dance numbers.
14: That's not a coincidence. I said no to
1: Why didn't
14: all of those.
1: I say no to that?
14: They were like, do you want to do this big dance number? And I said, no, thank you.
0: When you first read the book for the Book of Mormon and then heard the songs, what was your reaction? Because depending on who you are, it's hilarious or incredibly offensive.
14: You know, the script changed so heavily, and I don't know what this says about me, that I remember reading it when I was auditioning for the show and not being fazed by any of it and just sort of like, okay, that sounds great. And then because I'm playing this Mormon missionary who is shocked by all of these things that are being said. So it was very easy to sort of, you know, to play that part because a lot of it is sort of shocking and mm-hmm. is not your typical musical theater fare. I heard the humor in it and I felt very confident that people were going to think it was funny. I certainly didn't think it would be still running on Broadway after 15 years and would have toured to Salt Lake City. I didn't think that they would have done that, but it did.
1: I was involved from the very first workshop, and I remember getting a demo, and the first song I heard, I laughed my butt off. It was, "Hello, bum, bum, bum, bum, bum, bum." Second song was, "Two by two, we're marching door to door." And these songs were just so fun. And then I got to a song called Hasadiga Ibawai. And at that point, I called my agent at the time, and I said, "I don't think I can do this show." And he said, "Why?" And I said, "Because I don't want to get killed."
0: So, you know, with Hasadiga Ibawai, it's like Hakuna Matata from The Lion King. And, you know, a general in Uganda sings it. And he's saying, you know, like, when, like, things are really bad, there's famine, there's war, everybody has AIDS. But when we think about that, we lift our hands to the sky and we sing Hasadiga Ibawai. And you're expecting that's going to be a really inspirational phrase. But what that really means is, you know, it's an expletive addressed to God. There are so many people who will never get past that, I'm sure. And Trey Parker and Matt Stone, the creators of the show, along with Robert Lopez, when I interviewed them, they said, "That's the point where you know, like, who's in and who is out."
14: That is true. That is true.
1: I guess my answer would be, I'm shocked 15 years later at how many people are in.
14: Well, but I think it speaks to people who are having, you know, there are horrible things that are happening around them, horrible things that are happening to them. And it speaks to this fear of the absence of God in those moments. So I think Trey and Matt and Bobby have written something that I think really pulls from like a deep truth a deep fear that people have, which is there a God? Where has God gone? And it's set to this really sort of playful, animated music. But the question is there a God in this place?
0: My guests are Andrew Rannells and Josh Gad. They starred in the original cast of The Book of Mormon. This weekend marks the end of their week of cameo performances in the show. Last Sunday, they performed at the Tonys. We'll hear more of our conversation after a break. This is Fresh Air Weekend.
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0: This is Fresh Air Weekend. I'm Terry Gross. Let's get back to my interview with the original stars of the Book of Mormon, Josh Gad and Andrew Rannells. So let's hear some music. I want to start with I Believe. And that's like your big showpiece, Andrew. And so I want you to describe the context of the song.
1: The context of the song, I mean, Bobby Lopez has been very open about it. It was very much inspired by the song I Have Confidence from The Sound of Music, that it's Elder Price sort of building
0: your character.
1: Of my character, Elder Price, sort of building himself up to go back out and sort of reaffirm his faith. And he's going to double down on this, and he's going to go and try to convert these people in Uganda after, you know, he arrives and nothing is going the way he wants it to or the way he hoped it would. And he feels very beaten down. But then he has this moment where he decides, I can do this. I can do this, and I'm going to start with the village warlord. That's going to be my guy. And I'm going to start with that guy. And if I can convert him, then everybody else will fall into place. And so most of the song is him building himself up to do this.
0: So let's hear Andrew Rannells from the original cast recording of the Book of Mormon singing I Believe.
2: I've always longed to help the needy, to do the things I never dared. This was the time for me to step up, so then why was I so scared? A warlord who shoots people in the face, what's so scary about that? I must trust that my Lord is mightier and always has my back.

0: So that was Andrew Rannells from the original cast recording of the Book of Mormon singing I Believe. There's some really high notes in that.
1: Yeah.
0: And I know one night you lost your voice singing it, and you managed to get through the song.
1: That happened many times, but you do a show 8 times a week for a year.
0: You lost your voice on stage many times?
1: I mean, yeah, over the course of my career, that's something that happens. I mean, not just in the Book of Mormon, but in other shows. Like, you learn to sing through sickness, and you learn to sing through. I mean, there are nights where there are certain notes missing in your voice all of a sudden, and you don't find out until you're on stage in front of 1,200 people, and you're like, oh boy. And you just have to figure out a way to sing around it. But it was, you know, after previews, after opening, after the Tony Awards, I hadn't missed any performances. And, I started my career as a replacement, as an understudy. I was not accustomed to the idea that I could call out of a show, and I probably shouldn't have done the show that night, but I remember it was like a couple weeks after the Tony Awards, and I sang this duet that Josh and I sang called You and Me, But Mostly Me, and it was kind of a disaster, but I just continued. I just continued with the show, and I was like, I'm gonna try to make this work.
2: It was actually remarkable to watch.
1: But then by the, I don't know, I pulled that very deep out of my soul, and I got through I Believe somehow, and like sang the whole thing. And I amazed myself that I could do it. And then I got to another song that's called Orlando. I don't know if you remember this, Josh.
2: Mm-hmm.
1: And it's supposed to end with a little falsetto thing where I say, and I'll never go back to, and I'm supposed to go, you. And instead I went, never go back to you. And the curtain flew up and all the missionaries come out and everyone was laughing.
2: Yeah.
1: And then after the bows that night, I walked off stage and I remember Karen Moore, our stage manager, was standing there, and I burst into tears, and I said, I have to miss a show. And she said, you're allowed to miss a show. And I just, like, cried and cried about it. It was so, yeah, it had never occurred to me.
0: I sometimes get laryngitis when I get a
1: cold.
0: And I had laryngitis just a few weeks ago, and I always say to myself, your voice will come back, but there's a little part of my brain saying, what if it doesn't?
1: Absolutely.
2: Oh, it's terrifying.
0: Do you go through that?
1: Absolutely. Or when your voice is low and all of a sudden you sound like, you know, like Kathleen Turner, and you're like, is it, will it always sound like this?
2: Do you remember when I had laryngitis opening night of Gutenberg?
1: Yes. Josh got very sick when we did Gutenberg.
2: Opening night.
1: And we call it Dr. Footlights on Broadway. You can sound terrible, and then all of a sudden you get on stage, and something adrenaline happens, and Josh got through this whole two-person show that we did with a lot of music in it, and you just did it.
2: There was no option. Opening night, two-person show, not many options.
0: Well, Josh, let's hear your big number in the show. This is Man Up. Do you want to explain the context?
2: Yeah, so, you know, for all of Act One, Cunningham is a follower, a self-described follower. And he really looks to...
0: A follower,
2: Elder Price.
0: Of Elder Price, like, and he's the lead.
2: And he actually, you know, there's a duet with the two of them called You and Me, But Mostly Me, where Elder Price sings about the fact that this is really his journey. And Elder Cunningham can be a sidekick on that journey. He can, you know, have a small little part of that journey, but he just basically needs to stay out of Price's way and follow. And Elder Cunningham is very happy to do that because he's never had somebody who will actually not leave and abandon him. And then something happens over the course of the first act, and Cunningham finds that he's been abandoned again, but for the first time in his life, he has somebody in the form of this character, Nabalungi, who's one of the villagers, and she basically tells him, hey, why don't you take the mantle? Why don't you show us the way forward? And this sparks a light bulb moment in Cunningham, and he decides that for the first time in his life, he has an opportunity to take the reins, to step from the role of sidekick into the role of the main star. And so this song is that sort of culmination of that journey.
0: Let's listen to it.

0: So, Josh, do you hear a little bit of Footloose in that song?
1: I've never thought about that until now. Yeah, it's definitely, well, it's got a very 80s quality to it. I remember from the very first workshop that song existed. And actually, the very first workshop we did, Trey, Matt, and Bobby had not written any of Act Two. So the show just literally ended with Man Up, but it wasn't an ensemble. It was just me. And it ended with me basically being like, man up. And that was it. And they were like, it went to black. And so it evolved into what it evolved into. But, you know, the influences of each of these songs, including Man Up, comes from a place of absolute weird devotion to musical theater on the part of Trey Parker and Matt Stone. Obviously, Bobby Lopez comes from that world. But when you look at Trey and Matt, you don't, the first thing you think of is not necessarily like musical theater acumen. And these are two guys that people forget. When they wrote South Park Bigger, Longer, Uncut, the feature film adaptation of the hit Comedy Central show, they got a letter from Stephen Sondheim, who's probably the most acclaimed composer and lyricist of the 20th century. And he basically said, this is one of the top 10 most brilliantly realized musicals he's ever seen. And I really do think that the reason, part of the reason this show endures is because each one of these songs is instantaneously hummable. Yep. Each one of these songs, you say Footloose in the case of Man Up, but each one of these songs reminds you of something, but it's never pastiche. It's never sort of making fun of a genre. It is fully embracing it and earning its space.
0: It has been wonderful to speak to you both. Thank you so much for coming back to our show.
2: Oh, my
1: thank
2: gosh.
1: You thank for you for having us. You're the best.
2: Thank you for keeping us on track. You know, most interviewers don't have that in them to deal with Josh and I together. So.
1: We were very disciplined today.
2: We were very disciplined.
0: Well, thank you for that.
2: We took this very seriously. Very seriously. We're huge fans of yours and your
0: you.
2: Show.
0: Thank you, and I
2: of
0: yours.
2: It's a
0: you
2: real honor to be back here, so thank you.
0: Josh Gad and Andrew Rannells starred in the original cast of The Book of Mormon, which is now celebrating its 15th anniversary on Broadway. So many of us became aware of what a great actor Clark Peters is from his role in one of the best TV series ever made, HBO's The Wire. He played police detective Lester Freeman, who helped track down the drug dealers the detectives were looking for through his research and his analysis of wiretaps. The series was co-created by David Simon, who also co-created the HBO series Tremé, set in New Orleans shortly after Hurricane Katrina. Peters co-starred in that, too, as a Mardi Gras Indian chief who returns to his damaged home and tries to rebuild his life. In Spike Lee's film The Five Bloods, he was one of the four Vietnam vets who returns to Vietnam decades after the war. Now he's one of the stars of the Netflix series The Burrows. Clark plays one of the residents in a retirement community that promises an almost utopian chapter of

0: visions. Something's going on, and it seems to be something supernatural. Clark Peters grew up in Englewood, New Jersey, but moved to Europe in the 70s and settled in London, where he continues to live and is speaking to us from. He's been in London stage productions of the musicals Guys and Dolls, Porgy and Bess, and Chicago, as well as dramas. He co-wrote and co-starred in the original production of the musical Five Guys Named Mo, which was first staged in London. It moved to Broadway, where it was also a big hit. Clark Peters, welcome to Fresh Air. It's such a pleasure to have you.
1: Thank you. That was a lovely introduction. I did all that?
0: You did a lot more than that, but I figured, let me keep my intro short so we have more time to actually talk. I could have gone on. I left out a lot of series and movies. So let's get to the Burrows. So the cast is largely in their 60s and 70s because it's set in a retirement community. You yourself, as Clark Peters, you're in your mid-70s. What kind of roles do you think you would have been offered at this age when you started professionally, acting professionally in the 1970s?
1: Well, I picked this profession so that I would have longevity, so that I could still be acting at 100 if it comes to it. But starting out, I always played older people. So in Driving Miss Daisy, for example, with Dame Wendy Hiller, I think I was in my late 30s playing Hoke, who was well up into his 80s. And I looked at a diary that I'd written, and on one page it was, "I'm tired of playing old guys because there's no future in it." But I'm still here playing old guys.
0: What appealed to you about the role in the Burrows?
1: To tell you the truth, honestly, I didn't want to do the Burrows because someone had likened it to Stranger Things, which I hadn't seen before this offer came through. And what I didn't want to be doing was acting as I'm chasing monsters until I'm 80 years old. But then I read the script and I thought, oh, I can resonate with this journey, with the quest that art is on. And then I looked at the cast and I thought, oh, there's just no way I can say no to this.
0: There are roles for older people where, especially sometimes when the cast is all about older people, where I sense something condescending. They're either like, oh, it's so cute, they're on an adventure. You know, oh, it's so cute, they're still walking. Oh, it's so cute,
1: they're still breathing.
0: They're still breathing. Oh, it's so cute, they've fallen in love.
1: Yeah.
0: Do you get offered roles like that, and what do you do?
1: Yes, I try to let people know that just because we live in a society where we take the elderly and we hide them away, doesn't mean that they're not valued or that they have something to offer. And I like to at least have that conversation, that the elderly remember the past, and if you want to move forward, you better talk to some older people. And yes, we do fall in love, and yes, we do have adventures, and there are still things to discover even at this age. I'm not going to slow down just because I'm a septuagenarian. That just does not make sense. That's the furthest from my mind and hopefully from my body. So finding roles that are like the Burrows, where there's a group of people who are the same age having an adventure, I like that. Otherwise, I've been somebody's dad, somebody's grandfather. I just like to be somebody's brother, somebody's lover, and just carry on as life is, as it really is.
0: Clark Peters is one of the stars of the new Netflix series, The Burrows. We'll hear more of our conversation after a break. I'm Terry Gross, and this is Fresh Air Weekend.

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1: What is a pig worth on the next Radiolab?
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0: This is Fresh Air Weekend. I'm Terry Gross. Let's get back to my interview with Clark Peters. He's currently one of the stars of the Netflix series The Burrows. He was one of the stars of the HBO series The Wire in the role of police detective Lester Freeman. In Spike Lee's film The Five Bloods, he played one of the four Vietnam vets who returned to Vietnam decades after the war to bring back the remains of their unit leader and take care of some unfinished business. I hope you're not tired talking about The Wire, but it is one of the best TV series ever made, maybe the best, and you are one of the stars, so can we talk about that just a little?
1: Sure, you can talk about it a lot.
0: Thank you. So you played Police Detective Lester Freeman, and you're the detective who finds clues through, like, online research and files, through contacts, wiretaps, and you can put two and two together and synthesize the clues that you found into some kind of path. But you start off in the series working the pawn shop beat, and I want to play a scene from early on in the first season. You've just found an important clue that no one else on the investigation has been able to find, identifying who Avon Barksdale is.
1: Yes.
0: And so he's one of the two major drug dealers in the series. So here's a scene where Detective Jimmy McNulty comes to see you in your office. He's impressed with the work you've done, but when he walks in, he finds you putting together miniature models of furniture. And McNulty's played by Dominic West, and he speaks first.
2: So you're police after all. You know what you're doing, but you ain't been doing it. How long you been in the pawn shop unit?
3: 13 years and 4 months.
2: 13 years?
3: And 4 months.
2: I gotta ask you, what exactly does a police officer assigned to the pawn shop unit do?
3: You intake reports from registered pawn shops on all items valued over $50. Then you make an index card for that item. Then you file that index card. If someone wants to find out if something stolen has been pawned, we look to see if we have an index card. If we do, we do. If we don't, we don't.
2: You did that for 13 years?
3: And 4 months.
2: Why'd you ask out of homicide?
3: Well, no ask about it.
2: You got the boot?
3: Uh-huh.
2: What'd you do to piss him off?
3: Police work.
2: I think I need to buy you a drink.
3: Just one?
0: I heard you say, as we were listening to that, 4 months, just one. You remember the lines from that?
1: I remember the scene. Yes.
0: This was one of your first scenes, right?
1: Yeah, yeah.
0: Is that also why you remember it?
1: No, I didn't remember it until we started to hear it.
0: Oh, and then it came back to you.
1: And then it came back to me, yes, yeah. Uh-huh. I'm not one of those actors that holds on to the stuff. Yeah, I'm amazed, you know, when Ian McClellan, for example, will all of a sudden out of nowhere start reciting reams of Shakespeare that is appropriate to a particular moment that we're living today. I don't have that kind of mind. But when I hear something like that, it's like playing music. You know what key you're playing, and you figure, I remember this melody. Yeah, so you pick it up from there.
0: Is Lester the role you auditioned for?
1: Did I audition for Lester? No, I don't think I did. But I was quite happy to land in Lester's lap, so to speak. You know, he's the guy I want to be when I grow up. You know, because he does do police work. You know, he doesn't have access to the internet. You know, it was old-fashioned research, and you went through volumes and of tomes of information, whether it was banking or whether it was, in this particular instance, real estate records, and then having to cross-reference that. You know, my mind likes that kind of agility, you know, and I liked that being applied in Lester's life.
0: Did you only know the scenes you were in, or did you also get to see what was happening behind the scenes in city politics and, you know, among the drug dealers and the corner boys? And did you get to see their scenes, or did you just know what you would know as your character?
1: No. Back then, you know, we would get the whole episode, and you would read the whole episode. Nowadays, You know, you get a scene, you have no idea the context of the scene, and you're asked to audition. I can't do that. I refuse to do that. I think that that really makes our job as actors very difficult. When we have the whole story, then we can see how we fit into that story and how we can either enhance that story, sell it, or whatever. You know, at the end of the day, the star of any story is the story you're telling. It's not the person, you know, whose name is above the title. You know, and when that becomes more important than the story that we're telling, you know, then we as actors just become commodities. You know, I push back against that. I really do. You know, and as far as like reading every episode, I couldn't wait until the next episodes came. And I was always looking for that moment that said, Kima may be saying something to McNulty, like, did you hear what happened to Freeman? He caught one while he's pumping gas. You know, I never expected to be there that long, you know, but thank the Lord I was.
0: Yeah. What did you think of the police when you were growing up? And did playing a police detective give you an empathy for police that you maybe didn't feel before?
1: I grew up with great respect for the police because in Englewood, New Jersey, we knew the police. We went to school with their children. They knew our parents, you know. And so it was almost something that you may wanted to aspire to. Going through the 60s and 70s, I lost total respect for the police because of their abuse of power. I don't have a lot of respect for them now for that same reason. Yet, for those who are walking that beat and who are trying to do the right thing, I have the greatest respect for. And I know that we can be in a society that is policed in the proper way, where the community as well is part of the health of that community with the police.
0: I know that it took you years to actually watch The Wire. So my question is, what's wrong with you?
1: Work. I never had time to slow down long enough to watch it. And there's nothing wrong now that I've seen it. Well done.
0: Were you surprised at how good it was?
1: Yeah, I was. I actually binge-watched all 5 seasons. I had a double knee replacements, and I was recuperating, and I thought, you know, I've only seen the first 2 episodes of each season, because that's what they would show before we finished shooting, and then I'd come back to England. It wasn't being shown in England, and I would start work until the next season of shooting. So I never got a chance to watch a whole season, you know. But then when I was sitting there with this ice pack on both of my knees, I just binge-watched. I thought, this is really good. I think I may even watch it twice, you know, just to really get the nuances of different people's performances, but also the information that's being imparted concerning our society. You know, that I found very, very insightful.
0: Yeah, agreed. So you settled first in Paris, and then you moved to England, largely because of England's great reputation for great theater. And you got roles there. You even got a role in Hair, which you had auditioned for several times in New York and never got. So what's your theory about why you were getting more roles in England on the stage than you got in New York?
1: First of all, my career began in England. My first professional job was in England with the Watford Repertory Company doing Guys and Dolls.
0: That's such a great show. The songs are so good. And you played Skye Masterson, right?
1: I did, yes. 3 times there and then twice with the National Theater.
0: How great is that? So you got to sing Luck Be a Lady. And
1: I've never been in love before.
0: What a great duet. Yeah.
1: And also, the best song in that is My Time of Day.
0: Oh,
1: it's a dark time.
0: You are so right, and it's not in the movie.
1: Yes, that's right, because he couldn't sing it.
0: Well, it's got unusual intervals. Was it hard for you to sing? Do you want to do a few bars of it? It's such a great song.
1: My time of day is the dark time, a couple of deals before dawn, when the street belongs to the cop, and the janitor with a mop, and the grocery clerks are all gone, and the smell of the rain-washed pavement comes up clean and fresh and cold, and the street lamplight fills the gutters with gold. That's my time of day, my time of day. And you're the only doll I ever wanted to share it with me. I was singing the wrong key, but...
0: It was still lovely, though. God, what a great song, and a pleasure to hear you sing it. You have a pretty big range, right? That was, like, really deep at the end.
1: Yeah.
0: I mean, down low in the keyboard.
1: I'm a bass baritone with tenor tendencies. That's what I like to say.
0: That sounds dangerous.
1: As it came out of my mouth, I thought, yes, that's probably the wrong way to put it.
0: So did that make you flexible in what kind of singing parts you got, that you had like the bass and the tenor tendencies?
1: Yes, yes. By the time we got to Porgy and Bess, that's in my middle range. But
0: were you Crown or Porgy?
1: I was Porgy.
0: Oh, wow.
1: Yeah, yeah. I loved that.
0: Well, Bessie, who is my woman now, is beautiful.
1: I'm not going to sing that one, Terry.
0: That's a hard one. How is being black in London different from being black in New York or other places that you'd been to in the U.S.?
1: Let's go back to why I came to England. I can address that particular question through theater. Okay? What England had to offer, or the way I feel I was successful in England, was first of all because I was an American. Secondly, because I was a black American. And because the culture of America concerning entertainers in theater and in musicals is something that is already part of our culture, of the American culture. In England, people of color here, coming from the Caribbean or coming from Africa, do not have that same sensibility in theater, particularly at that particular point in time in musicals. So to a large degree, it was easier for me than my Caribbean or African counterpart to get the same roles. Do you understand what I'm saying?
0: I understand exactly what you're saying. Yeah, I don't think musicals are like a big tradition in Jamaica.
1: No. Neither are they in England. But a pantomime is, yes. That's there.
0: Musicals are big in England.
1: Yes, they are now. Now they are.
0: They weren't then?
1: Well, they weren't not for people of color.
0: Oh, I see what you're saying.
1: Yes, yeah, right. Not for people of color at all. And because the political dynamic had to change to a large degree, I think that I was here to help facilitate that change or that acceptance. Mm-hmm. There was a musical called Bubbling Brown Sugar that came in 1978. I think, to London. It was a huge, huge success. A cast of, I think, about 38 black dancers, singers, and three white dancers and singers. And the story is basically we take them on a tour of what Harlem was like during the Renaissance and during the heyday of Harlem. You know, and so it was a kind of show that you had to act, sing, dance, you know, do comedy, everything. And it's the first time, I think, that that generation had been introduced to this quality of performance, particularly by a black company.
0: What songs did you sing in Bubbling Brown Sugar?
1: I sang Sophisticated Ladies. Yes. I sang...
0: The Ellington song.
1: Georgia. Yeah, the Ellington. Gosh, yes.
0: That also has some unusual intervals in it.
1: Absolutely. I get them, darling. I get them, believe me.
0: a few bars?
1: They say, into your early life romance came, and in this heart of yours burned a flame that flickered one day and died away.
0: That's really nice. Who would have thought that Lester Freeman could sing like that?
1: Oh, that's cute.
0: You also had a small background vocal part in the 1977 hit Boogie Nights by Heatwave. Which part is you? The bass part?
1: Got to keep on dancing, keep on dancing. That part. You know, you're very sneaky there, Terry. Come on. I got your number. But even before that, there's a better one. Joan Armour Trading had a hit with a song called Love and Affection.
0: And you're on that, yes. Too.
1: That was the first. That was 76, that one. Yes.
0: And your part is?
1: Oh, give me love.
0: So why don't we hear that track and you singing bass on it?

0: That's my guest, Clark Peters, singing the bass part on Joan Armatrading's Love and Affection. Clark Peters, I have so enjoyed talking with you and hearing you sing. Thank you so much.
1: Thank you. Thank you, Terry. We'll catch you the next time around, eh?
0: Yes. All right. Be well.
1: And you.
0: Clark Peters is one of the stars of the new Netflix series, The Burrows. Fresh Air Weekend is produced by Teresa Madden. Fresh Air's executive producer is Sam Brigger. Our technical director and engineer is Audrey Bentham. Our co-host is Tanya Mosley. I'm Terry Gross.

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2: See?
1: Yep.
0: Hey, this is Radiolab. I'm Latif Nasser, joined by producer Sindhu Nyanasambandan.
2: Hey, Latif.
0: And what do you got?
2: Okay, so this one, it starts when this guy, Jay Menard, joined my meditation group.
0: Okay.
2: We're also both journalists. And so, you know, one day we started talking about the kinds of stories we are drawn to.
0: Uh-huh.
2: And, you know, we're both Buddhist, so we're interested in, like, impermanence, interconnection, and suffering, you know, death.
0: And why death and suffering? Like, why is that a Buddhist?
2: Well, I mean, like, the idea is that when you look at the things that scare you, there's actually a chance for kind of like a deeper truth to show itself.
0: Huh.
2: Anyway, it was like this whole conversation. And then at some point we realized in our own attempts to find this kind of story, we've actually both been tracking the same guy.
0: What, really?
5: Hey, how are you all?
2: Hi, Wayne. This guy, Wayne Chung.
0: Okay.
2: Nice to see you.
1: Good to see you.
2: So that's Jay. We actually ended up calling Wayne up together.
6: Great. He was in California at the time.
5: Oliver.
7: Oliver's there? Yeah. That's your dog? Mm-hmm.
6: His dog was there.
5: Oliver. Come here, buddy.
7: Oh.
5: Good boy, Oliver. You're so happy.
6: Yeah. This little mutt.
5: He's from China.
6: And once Oliver settled down, Wayne started telling us about, oddly enough, his childhood dog.
5: So I was not a very popular kid, not a very well-adjusted kid. I was fat. I was an immigrant. Did not have any social skills. I didn't speak English that well.
2: So Wayne grew up in this like small little town in Indiana as one of the only Chinese kids.
0: Okay.
2: Had a lot of trouble in the friend department.
0: Uh-huh.
2: But his family did have this dog.
5: And this dog was just the love of my life. Her name was Vivian. And
2: this like black Labrador mutt.
5: Every time when I came home from school, she literally jumps up and down out of control. Vivian would cherish my every moment. Like, she would cherish every part of me and didn't care about how fat I was, you know, how dorky I was. She just loved me. But when I was, I believe, 9 years old, we went back to China for the first time.
2: Like, they were taking a family trip?
0: Okay.
5: My main kind of recollection from that trip was relatively early on, we were in southern China, and we went to this restaurant. I think they're called, the translation is something like a wild earth restaurant.
0: It's like a vegan restaurant or something like that?
2: No, the opposite.
0: It's
2: like, you know, when you go to the seafood restaurant where all the animals are like alive in these like aquariums and you can pick what you want.
0: Right.
2: It's like that, except like there's every kind of animal.
5: One of the things we saw was like a monkey in a cage.
0: Oh, wow.
5: Like with a chain around his neck.
0: Mm.
5: But then, like, I heard barking from the back of the restaurant.
2: He, like, turns around.
5: And I saw a little black dog, you know, probably like 30 or 40 pounds, just huddled in a cage.
0: Oh, man.
2: Yeah, and remember, he's like a 9-year-old kid.
5: I remember just feeling like someone was killing my dog. I, like, grabbed my dad's legs and just started weeping uncontrollably, and I kept asking him, "Dad, we have to stop them. We have to stop them. We have to help." And I still remember the words he told me, which were, "Son, this is just what they're taught, and there's nothing for us to do." In Chinese culture, you do what you're taught. There's this Chinese term, guai, that every kid in Chinese culture wants to be guai. Mm-hmm. And all the parents, everybody thought I was like the most guai kid because whatever the adults told me to do, I'd always do it. I was a very, very compliant child. And this is the first time I realized not everything that I'm taught is right.
2: Mm-hmm.
5: And that sense of distrust ended up being very important to the next 30 plus years of my life.
6: So Wayne grows up, goes off to college, reads Peter Singer's Animal Liberation, becomes a vegan, goes on to law school, becomes a law professor.
0: Wow.
6: But it wasn't until years later that he finally stopped following the rules and started figuring out how to do the thing that he had wanted to do all those years ago in that restaurant in China.
4: Let me show you a photo of what's happening inside this farm. Our activists were in this farm as recently as a couple days ago.
2: He co-founds this group called Direct Action Everywhere.
4: Folks, we're about to march into a massive factory farm in the heart of darkness and hell.
2: Among other things, they break into factory farms and videotape everything to show people what the farm is like inside.
4: The only way to make this act, this violence stop, is for people to take direct action.
2: And, you know, they've done this like dozens of times. Like, their videos have gotten thousands of views. And in 2017, one of their videos gets published by the New York Times.
4: So Circle 4 is a farm that processes and kills 1.2 million pigs every year.
6: So Wayne's standing in this kind of scrubby desert field at twilight with four other guys.
4: Paul's going to be manning the camera. The rest of you are going to help me with logistics and supplies.
6: And just over the hill behind them is this enormous pig farm owned by Smithfield Foods, one of the largest pork producers in the world.
4: Our main objective today is exposure, to show the world what's actually happening behind these closed doors. So you all ready to go? You ready to go? Let's do this.
6: Then the video cuts to night.
4: All right, folks, we're about to head into Circle 4. This is the heart of evil.
6: They flip their headlamps on and go in.
4: This facility is massive. Even just this one barn, you can see down here, aisle after aisle after aisle.
6: So they're walking around, filming things, and eventually they come across a litter of piglets.
4: And this little piglet in the corner, her face is covered in blood, and she's down on the ground.
6: And this time, they take two of the piglets out with them.
2: And, you know, after the video got published in the New York Times, Smithfield issued a statement saying they'd commissioned this third-party audit of the farm that found no evidence of animal mistreatment. And they accused Wayne of editing the video to make the farm look bad. They also called the cops, and Wayne got charged with multiple felonies.
8: Two counts of burglary and one count of felony theft.
2: Each of which could lead to years in prison.
8: Yeah.
2: And so Wayne eventually heads to trial. And it's there that he does something we really didn't expect. Like, something sort of the opposite of what we thought someone like him would do.
6: Yeah, this weird legal maneuver that forces the jury, and really all of us, to look at this thing we don't normally want to look at. This messy, kind of impossible question about our relationship with animals.
9: Welcome. We're on record in the matter of State versus Wayne Shung.
6: The trial begins on October 3rd, 2022, in Western Utah. We're in this Cherrywood courtroom.
9: The state is prepared to go forward.
6: On one side, you have the prosecution, a man and a woman, both attorneys for the state.
9: Mr. Shung.
6: And then on the defense, Wayne.
0: Oh, he's representing himself.
6: Yeah.
0: Huh.
6: And he told us that
9: Let's get the jury in.
6: He was feeling pretty nervous.
8: Because you're waiting for these people who are going to decide your fate to come in.
9: All rise for the jury.
2: The jury files into their seats. Eight people, men and women, all locals, of course. And this is like a 75% Trump county. Like, Smithfield is one of the biggest employers in the area.
0: Oof, not great odds.
2: Yeah, I mean, a lawyer he talked to had like begged him to take a plea.
8: She described the situation as hopeless.
0: No kidding.
2: But he wanted the fight.
0: Okay.
9: Ladies and gentlemen, the jury.
6: So the trial begins with the prosecution.
9: And the facts in this case will show.
6: They argue basically
9: that, among other things,
6: this is simple.
9: Mr. Wayne Shung entered an unauthorized dairy owned by Smithfield Farms.
6: Wayne broke into the farm.
9: Without permission of the owners, removing two of the pigs.
6: Took two piglets.
9: Stealing.
6: You know, there's really no question about it.
9: They actually filmed themselves doing
6: it. We have it on video.
9: Then posted the video online.
2: Then.
10: Good morning, ladies and gentlemen.
2: It's Wayne's turn.
10: Against the advice of pretty much all the attorneys I've talked to, I'm going to tell you exactly what we did on the night in question.
2: And he says it's true.
10: I did remove two piglets from Smithfield Foods on the night of March 7th, 2017.
2: I did it.
0: Curious strategy for a defense attorney.
6: Exactly.
2: Well, you know, Wayne says, for better or worse,
8: we weren't trying to hide what we had done.
2: Like, in fact, he's like,
10: the video should just be played.
2: Play the video.
6: And the prosecution is basically like,
11: we have an order from the court that we would not talk about animal welfare.
6: No, we're not showing the video. And Wayne's like, no, come on. Like, I want you to show the jury what happened.
0: Why can't he play the video?
2: Yeah, well, like, the prosecution argues that showing it would bias the jury against the farm.
12: You can already hear the screams of the mother pigs inside.
6: And when you watch it,
12: they're suffering, and we're going to try and expose what's actually happening inside.
6: You can understand why.

0: is this dark, endless building filled with hundreds and hundreds of pigs in row on row of steel cages, not much larger than their bodies.
1: These mother pigs are desperate to get out of the crates. They're smashing their heads up against these crates to the point that they have swelling on their faces, cuts on their faces.
0: And the prosecution was like, that's not what this is about.
2: The judge said over and over again, Smithfield's not on trial, Mr. Shung, you are.
3: But like, you know, like the whole reason Wayne showed up in court and admitted what he did is that he can't actually put Smithfield on trial.
4: Huh.
3: Because an animal doesn't have rights like a person.
2: You can't file a legal complaint on their behalf.
4: Right.
3: But if Wayne gets arrested doing one of these rescues,
2: trusting ourselves in the position of the animal,
3: then his thought is, I can put Smithfield on trial through, you know, having
4: him
3: come
4: after me. By putting myself on trial.
3: Yeah.
4: I see.
0: So even though they rule that he cannot show the video.
5: Mr. Tommy, my name is Wayne Shung. I'm the defendant and counsel in this case. I'm going to ask you a few questions to follow up on what Mr. Christensen asked you. Is that all right?
6: No problem.
0: Whenever he starts questioning a witness,
5: Mr. Topping, you testified that you viewed a video of an intrusion into the farms.
0: You see him kind of sneaking in.
5: But you had no knowledge of this intrusion prior to that video?
0: And little details about the conditions of the farm.
5: And that's probably because there are lots of piglets in Smithfield?
0: Basically trying to get them to just...
5: In fact, there are thousands of pigs, even at a single farm like yours, correct?
0: Describe what was in the video.
5: It's also true that among those thousands of pigs, many of those piglets end up dying before they reach slaughter, correct?
7: Yeah. Object at this point.
3: But when he does that,
7: it's relevant to the case.
3: The prosecution objects.
7: I'm sustaining the objection.
3: And then...
5: So you said previously that you cannot see the piglets inside because the building is completely enclosed, correct?
3: Wayne tries again.
7: I think the line of question we're going down is leading us toward our management practice.
3: The prosecution objects again.
5: So then I'll ask you just about gestation.
3: But line. Wayne does the same
5: there
3: thing again.
5: There are thousands of dead piglets at Smithfield Foods at any given point in time,
7: yeah,
5: right?
3: Another objection.
5: And if animals at Smithfield do have injuries or disease, they are often discarded, correct?
3: Wayne just keeps doing this.
5: And piglets that are discarded into dumpsters. Presumably, these piglets are not sold for meat, correct?
7: I think this is the fifth time I stood and objected to this question.
5: Your Honor, I'm just trying to establish...
7: It's sustained. I don't want you mentioning that again.
0: Wayne's obviously getting nowhere.
5: Your Honor, I'm just trying to establish...
7: I have sustained the objection.
0: He's pissing off the judge.
8: I thought Wayne was a little... cocky.
0: And not just the judge.
9: He's either, you know, really full of himself, hopelessly outmatched, or both.
0: You know, we talked to a few of the jurors.
4: Oh, wow. Amazing.
0: Yeah. Yeah. And they said at this point, it didn't even seem like Wayne was acting like a real lawyer.
9: He's an activist.
10: People close down freeways just to get their point out there. I actually think that does a disservice, at least to me.
0: They felt that he was kind of using this trial to grandstand.
10: I wasn't particularly happy about being tied up for a week.
0: And most of them, they just wanted to get this over with.
9: We need to be out of here by Saturday for game day.
0: And go watch football.
10: Utah's playing UCLA this weekend. So that's kind of my focus was just getting done through this.
9: Whatever we can do to speed this along, we're going to do it.
4: Oh, man.
3: Yeah. So, you know, Wayne's strategy to make this about Smithfield, like, it's really not working. But then...
5: The first piglet, Lily, was suffering a very serious foot injury.
3: He starts to focus on these two particular piglets that he took, which he names Lily and Lizzie.
4: Okay.
5: She was starving to the point that she was approximately 1/4 the normal size.
11: Objection, Your Honor. He's still talking about the conditions of the animals.
3: You know, prosecution objects, like always.
5: This is about the individual piglet who's removed now, so the value is...
3: But this time, the judge allows it.
5: So this is a piglet who had wounds all...
4: Huh, why?
3: Yeah, because Wayne is being charged with theft, right?
4: Right.
3: And in order for him to be convicted of theft, the law says the thing he took has to be worth something.
4: Huh.
3: So at the very least, he has to be able to talk about the objects he took.
4: Sure, yeah, that makes sense.
3: So then...
5: Tell us about these two individual pigs and their conditions.
3: Wayne starts to make this case that, you know, these piglets, they're malnourished. Like, they're really sick.
5: It shows the diarrhea was explosive.
3: He calls a veterinarian to the stand.
11: Kirsten Rosenberg.
3: Who argues...
11: I don't think she had more than a 5% chance of surviving.
3: The piglets probably weren't going to make it without the attention of a vet, which, you know, isn't cheap.
11: It would cost a minimum of $315 to give her the care that she needed.
0: And when you compare that to the monetary value of the piglet to the farm...
7: What would be the value of a 10 to 12 pound
5: Piglet.
0: Which another vet had testified was about $40.
5: $42.20.
0: If you do the math, these piglets would have been worth negative $272.
4: Whoa, huh. So the money to rehabilitate them was more than the money that they were worth at the time.
3: Exactly. Which Wayne argued would mean he didn't technically commit theft.
4: Huh. Wow, what a weird move. It's like he clearly values the piglet because he broke into the farm to save it. But then now he's in court arguing that it actually has no value, less than no value, just so he won't get in trouble?
3: Yeah, but like it's more complicated than that.
4: Okay.
3: So like at one level, yes, he's saying that they don't have value, like a dollar value. But at the same time, he's also saying that they kind of have this different kind of value, like as living beings who can suffer.
5: I'm going to move now to Exhibit 3.
3: And in particular, he's arguing like the farm, they don't see the pigs this way.
5: This is video footage of Lizzie the piglet shortly after we first saw her.
3: Like you can really see this happening in this one moment where Wayne is trying to introduce this clip of one of the piglets.
5: And what does the video show? It shows Lizzie's blood-covered face.
3: And, you know, the prosecution objects, like always.
6: Your Honor, the state objects.
3: Saying like, you know, the blood on the piglet's face, that could have come from the mother. And it's not really about her.
4: But the health of the piglet clearly depends on its relationship with the mom. So I don't know. It's
3: right. You can't actually separate these things. But like the judge is doing everything he can to try to do that. Like at one point he watches the video, like when the jury's not in the room. And he's like, okay, well.
12: Okay, well, look, this is my concern. I'm not sure it's appropriate to show the sow.
3: We shouldn't see the mom. So how about you just like print out a still shot and then cut out the piglet.
12: That's what I would allow to go to the jury.
4: This is so weird.
3: Yeah.
13: I was just sitting at the defense table with a pair of scissors cutting out 8 little paper piglets. Looked like something from a second grade art class. And I just thought to myself, this is just stranger than fiction.
4: Whoa.
0: And when the jury got these little cutout pictures,
9: hey, you group of adults who are all over the age of 30, we're not going to let you see this because it could be too upsetting and it could be too biasing.
0: Mm.
9: And I just, you know, it pissed me off.
8: I remember holding this paper in my hands, looking at it as Wayne's describing it. I thought, why did you have to cut the paper?
0: They told us at this point, they started to think like, what is it you don't want us to see here?
4: Yeah, yeah, yeah.
8: That's when I started to question, wait a minute, if this is so clear cut, you should be able to lay out all the facts and let us make an educated decision.
3: But before they could make any decision, we got the closing arguments.
5: I think it's clear that the pigs were stolen.
3: You know, the prosecution says,
5: imagine the use of the word rescue in some other context.
3: The piglets did have value to the farm. Like, even if they were sick, you can't just take them.
5: Suppose you were in the grocery store and you saw a can with dents in it.
3: They compared the piglets to a dented can.
4: The runt piglets are dented cans.
3: Exactly. And like you can't just take a dented can from a store.
5: Now I've got to rescue that can, put it in my purse, take it out of the store.
4: Okay.
0: But in Wayne's closing argument, after all this talk about economic value and these piglets being technically worth less than nothing, Wayne kind of just leaves that behind entirely and says, you know, you should just acquit me because I did the right thing. These piglets deserve to be saved.
5: If you defend our right to give aid to dying animals, defend the right of all citizens to aid dying and sick and injured animals, companies will be a little more compassionate to the creatures under their stewardship. Governments will be a little more open to animal cruelty complaints. And maybe, just maybe, a baby pig like Lily won't have to starve to death on the floor of a factory farm.
3: The trial comes to a close. And after that, it's in the hands of the jury.
0: So if we're thinking about this almost like 12 Angry Men, in the room, where were people's positions?
9: The room was split about 50-50.
4: Huh.
8: There was one that was not guilty, 2 that were pretty sure they were guilty, and then there was this mix in the middle of unsure.
3: And where were you in that?
8: I was the unsure.
9: I wasn't sure what I was going to do and whose side I was on.
4: Okay.
3: And since it's a criminal case, they need a unanimous vote.
4: right?
8: Okay, let's do this.
3: Okay, so they first decide they're going to tackle the burglary charge. And the technical definition of burglary, they're told, is...
9: You're in a place that you're not supposed to be with the intent to take something of value.
3: And, you know, they'd actually seen that part of the video where Wayne is, like, outside the farm giving his team instructions. And he says...
9: If we find an animal in need, we'll do what we have to do. If.
3: And this if, they argue, like, it frees him from intent.
4: Huh.
9: We unanimously agreed you couldn't charge mm-hmm. them with the burglary.
3: So, burglary done. Next, they have theft.
4: He did take the thing.
3: He took the thing.
4: Yeah.
3: But remember, like, theft requires proving that the thing that was taken has, quote, value. Was it monetary value or just value?
9: Just value.
4: Ooh.
9: So, yeah, they just said it has to have value.
14: And you have to keep in mind here, there's two types of value in the room.
4: Okay.
14: There's the economic value,
4: right,
14: which if you took this argument that it was zero or even negative, would get him off the hook.
9: Correct.
14: But also this other kind of value, like the inherent value of a living thing, a being. And Wayne obviously believes in this. It's what motivated him to take the piglets in the first place. And if the piglets have that kind of value, then the law says he should be guilty.
9: Mm-hmm. Yeah.
4: What?
14: Yeah, it's a paradox.
3: Like the logic flips. Yeah.
4: Right. Bizarre.
9: It's a conundrum.
3: The question becomes like, what kind of value are we talking about here?
4: Right.
3: And so they're like, okay, well, maybe we just ask the judge.
9: You know, we went and we talked to the bailiff and we said, hey, we've got a question. Can we go give this to the judge for them to talk about? And so our question was,
8: who determines the value of the pig? To whom? Is it to Smithfield? Is it to Wayne?
9: Is it us? Is it the free trade market? Is it the New York Stock Exchange? Value to whom?
8: And
9: we actually asked if we could all go outside into that locked parking lot that we had all been driving into all week and just get some fresh air while they deliberated.
3: They're asked to come back and they're handed a paper that has the response and
4: from the judge.
3: And what that paper says is,
9: it's for you to decide.
4: Oh,
3: they're
4: missing that game.
3: Yeah. And like, this to me is like sort of crazy. It's like, how is there no answer to this question?
4: We will watch the jury try to find one and try to find some answers ourselves right after we take a very quick break. We'll be right back.
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18: Hi there, I'm Kara Cunningham, DJ Special K. I've been a DJ here at KBUT since 1991. When I moved to town, I didn't know anyone, so I went to the radio station and asked how to become a DJ. I talked to the general manager, told him I have a degree in radio, television, and film, and had a show in college at the University of Maryland. He said, "You're overqualified. Can you start in 15 minutes? So I've been at it for 31 years here at KBUT.

0: Welcome back. This is Radiolab. Animal rights activist Wayne Shung is still on trial for theft, and the jury has asked the judge to clarify what it means for piglets to have quote-unquote value so they can help make their decision. And in response, the judge has basically shrugged.
1: Yeah, we actually ran the situation by
2: Justin Marceau, and I'm a law professor at the University of Denver.
3: Kristen, still at Harvard Law School.
1: A couple animal law professors. It's kind of crazy to me that there isn't a clear definition. Value seems like such a vague term.
2: Well, yeah, I mean, yes and no, right? I mean, it rarely comes up.
1: Justin, he told us, like, basically with any other object,
2: the value is set. The value is fixed. We know how much your car is worth. We could figure out how much your printer is worth. We could figure out how much your computer is worth. Mm-hmm. But
1: when you ask that same question about animals,
2: our intuition tells us that an animal is nothing like a couch. It's
0: right.
2: Nothing like a car. It's, you know, not even really like a family heirloom.
1: It gets weird.
2: Like, that's a strange scenario.
1: Because this value question, like, it quickly gets us to this much bigger question.
2: What is an animal in the law?
1: Like, what even are they?
3: That's a big question. That is the big question. Right?
0: Yeah. I like it. It's a great question.
4: And how you answer this question is about value, sure, but also about whether they deserve protection or, like, have rights.
0: Okay.
4: So legal scholars have actually come up with
3: three big buckets.
2: This three-part framework.
4: Three ways of thinking about these questions.
0: Uh-huh.
2: And the first is
3: they are property.
2: They are just ours to use.
4: Like, just think about how we farm animals that we eat.
0: This is just, like, just stuff?
4: Yeah.
2: They just exist. Do what you want to them. Category two is
3: a view in which we may still see animals as property, but we value them insofar as we benefit.
4: Basically, animals are property that mean something to us.
0: Okay.
4: So think of a pet or a workhorse.
0: Mm.
4: And therefore, we protect them.
2: Laws passed in that vein would be done to help animals, but the ultimate beneficiary is humans.
0: Okay.
3: And then the third approach is that animals, well, they have some approximate equality to humans. Approximate.
1: And this one, they told us, is harder to find. An example could maybe be animal testing bans on chimpanzees.
2: We're providing protection for them because we think it's the right thing to do for them.
1: Yeah, so anyway, it's a helpful framework, but the problem is, like, any certain type of animal can actually, like, fit into more than one bucket.
5: What is that?
6: This is a rabbit.
3: The rabbit.
1: Like, consider a rabbit.
3: I feel deeply connected to rabbits. A rabbit can be a pet.
0: Okay.
1: And in that category, they kind of have, like, the highest level of protections.
0: Uh-huh.
1: Like, you have to feed them. You have to, like, keep them warm. But also,
3: a rabbit can be
7: messed him up.
3: A prey animal.
1: You know, something you hunt for sport.
3: A rabbit can be an animal.
8: Biomedical research with rabbits is behind the development of most prescription drugs.
3: Who's tested upon in the lab.
1: These lab rabbits, they actually have more protections than the ones that are
3: raised almost like in a factory farm for fur.
6: Mittens and liners and hats.
9: You're just going to need a few ingredients. You'll obviously need some rabbit.
3: Or for food.
10: I'm going to cut the rabbit.
9: Then you just twist it off.
3: A rabbit cuts across all these categories.
0: And it's just context here. Context is the thing that slots the rabbit into one or another of these categories.
1: Right. Like, we kill rabbits all the time for food or fur. But let's say somebody kills your pet rabbit. That could be a felony.
0: Wow.
1: This was a pet with a name that changed sort of the protections that it had.
4: It?
1: She had. Pronouns becomes this whole thing.
4: Yes.
0: Right. This is funny because it's like the other pronoun battle that you're not paying attention to.
4: Yeah. Which seems silly, but, like, it gets to this question of, like, what category are they? You know, are they something or someone?
0: Right.
1: And it's not just rabbits. Like, take dogs.
0: Okay.
1: Like, if your dog gets run over, you get whatever you bought the dog for. Like, you know, like the $50 adoption fee.
0: Oh, wow. That's cold.
2: On the other hand,
1: when you die, you can leave your dog or cat all of your money.
2: Yeah, I mean, it's pretty wild.
4: And you can really see the courts struggling with this contradiction. Like, there was this one case where a dog was run over in front of his owner.
3: The court says, look, this dog was a family member.
4: And the family got to sue for emotional distress.
0: Wow.
4: And then there was this other case in Texas where they ruled, yeah, the dog is property.
3: And then they literally say, not like a toaster.
0: Huh. Mm-hmm.
1: Okay. And this confusion about what animals are, like what they deserve from us in the law, like all of that, like that is what the jury was thrown into when the judge left it up to them to decide what the value of the piglets were.
7: The value of the pig meant something different to different people.
11: The conversation was all over the place.
1: And they were bouncing around these categories too. Like on the one hand,
12: there were some pretty impassioned arguments about, you know, the inherent value of life.
1: There was this religious view in the room.
11: Let's just say they have a soul.
1: Also, like,
12: always had dogs, cats, fish, hamsters, kind of you name it growing up. They were my best friends.
7: I just love them. Love animals.
1: You know, it was a group of people that cared about animals. But also some of them had strong feelings about property.
12: Somebody brought up like an example of, if I have a rust bucket of a lawnmower sitting in my backyard, can somebody just come in and take it and go, well, they're not using it.
7: Mm. You know, what if I had a paperclip in my hand? Would it have value to me and someone else would throw it away?
1: Which sparked a lot of conversation about the value of the pigs to Smithfield.
12: Is there any value to a dead piglet? You know, are they put into fertilizer? Are they put into feed?
0: Wow, they are really going all over the place here.
1: Yeah.
7: Everything someone was saying about value made sense, but you put all those legitimate thoughts together, they conflicted.
12: You know, and we had been deliberating for 7 hours at this point. I'd heard just about every argument I'd been running through my head. I had jumped that fence a couple times myself.
11: It was very, very emotional.
12: There was tears. There was some table thumping.
11: So we took a break and we all went out and walked around.
7: Just had a minute to get out of the situation and allow the mind to just kind of calm a little bit.
11: And I went up to the one gentleman. I says, I'm not sure we're going to get this resolved. And he says, well, I want you to go talk to the one gal that agrees with you and see if you guys would even budge. So I went over and talked to this gal. I said, I really think we owe it to everybody, to us as jurors, to the defendants, to the to come up with a unanimous decision.
13: The court clerk called me.
1: On the phone?
13: Yeah, and said, you know, there's a verdict, you should come in.
14: Counsel, the jury just informed the bailiff.
13: Judge calls the jury in.

0: two single file lines, got into these two rows, eight jurors. I was like on the side of the table so I could look straight at them. They didn't really give me eye contact, and they looked kind of avoidant.
1: Oh boy.
2: The defendants were present. I'd ask the jury foreperson to identify themselves.
3: The foreperson raised their hand.
2: Thank you. And so, sir, has the jury reached a...
3: The judge asks them if they had come to a unanimous decision.
4: Yes.
3: The man says yes.
0: Man, they reach a verdict. Let's get ready.
2: Defendants to stand while the...
3: Wayne stands up.
2: Clerk reads the verdicts, and I'll ask that the people in the courtroom to remain silent.
3: And the clerk starts to read.
5: State of Utah versus Wayne Hansen Shim, case number 181500061. We, the jurors in the above case, find the defendant Wayne Hansen Shim as follows. Count two. Burglary of a
6: firearm. First burglary.
5: Not guilty.
1: Not guilty.
6: Yeah. And then theft.
5: Theft. Not guilty.
0: Wait, what? Not guilty?
1: Whoa! Both not guilty.
0: I did kind of a double take. I was like, oh, we won.
1: Wow. Huh. And wow, I'm now so curious what these jurors said happened behind the scenes.
6: Well, actually, one of the jurors we spoke to, she kind of had this metaphor that really helped her kind of come to her decision and apparently helped a lot of the jurors in the room.
7: I just visually saw this pig just sitting in a box. And I thought, okay, who's holding this box and what value does this pig have?
1: Hmm.
7: And I started voicing this analogy out loud. And I said, and I mentioned this juror's name. And I says, if you're holding this pig has huge amounts of value to you. I said, if I'm holding this pig, it has value to me. It's a living, breathing animal. It has a conscience. It's alive. And I said, what if we put it in the hands of Smithfield Farms? Does this pig have value?
1: But wouldn't that logic just, either you can say it had value to him, so it is a crime, or it didn't have value to Smithfield, who he took it from, so no value there, not a crime. Basically, this logic just lets the jury vote for whoever they want to vote for, right?
6: I mean, some of the jurors we spoke to didn't see it that way.
8: I did it by the books. I did what was legally presented to me on a document that was agreed upon by all parties.
6: They felt like they were following the letter of the law.
1: Huh.
6: But at the same time, this other juror we talked to,
7: not having an answer to the question of value, gave me the instructions of it's okay to make that moral decision.
6: She said she did feel like there was space for her to do what she felt was right. And, you know, this is part of what Wayne was trying to do, to make it a moral decision. Even just giving them names, Lily and Lizzie, which, by the way, even the prosecution at one point started using.
9: Once you start seeing people referring to them by the name, then kind of conceptually, you're recognizing that there's something more than, Smithfield 245.
6: One of the jurors told us,
8: I don't remember a lot of things from that trial, but I remember those two piglets' names.
1: Hmm.
6: And according to Justin, who actually interviewed all the jurors himself for his own research.
10: I mean, I think there were some moral pulls there, but they were still looking for a legalistic, kind of hook to land on.
6: Both these ways of thinking were in the room. They both played a part.
1: Okay. Okay. Now just zooming out, what did this case change after everything?
3: Well, in a legal sense, not much, really.
1: Wow. That's not the answer I expected you were going to say.
3: So the best they could have hoped for was that actually there would be a guilty verdict and they could bring it to an appeals court. And within an appeals court, it could change case law.
1: Funny. He was too successful too early.
3: Yeah. And what actually ended up happening is that state legislators, after this case, passed this law that said, you can't use the animals being sick and therefore worthless as a defense.
1: Whoa.
3: For taking them.
1: So that actually backfired. God.
3: Legally in Utah, it does sort of seem that way.
6: Yeah. And the other thing that seems to have come out of this is that companies and prosecutors they're okay, well, that was a disaster.
9: They don't want to go through that again.
6: Let's stop charging these activists with theft and, maybe just charge them with trespass so we don't get into this whole value debate.
1: Right. Because otherwise we're drawing attention to the thing that we don't want to draw attention to. Like, it's like they're just avoiding, they're

0: duck in the fight.
1: Totally. Like, there was this whole other case in Wisconsin where 2 weeks before the trial was supposed to start, they dropped the charges.
0: Yeah. Huh.
1: And he and his team actually wrote in and they're like, no, we still want this trial.
0: Everything about this guy's story in these legal cases feels upside down, you know?
2: But if you think about it, it makes sense. Wayne actually needs the courts. He needs this platform to force people to really sit in the confusion and grapple with these questions.
0: Right.
1: You know, like one of the things Justin told us is
3: often people can just turn away. If you're uncomfortable with something, you just look away or you have an explanation. Mm-hmm. But these cases don't allow that, right? You're on the jury, forced to confront it.
1: And that's exactly what happened to the jurors in this case. And going through that, it bonded them.
4: We all had each other's phone numbers, and we thought, man, it would be nice just to get together and talk outside of here.
5: So I invited everybody over to the house.
2: You know, they would get together over dinners.
5: One of the jurors brought over his pizza oven. We've actually got to be pretty good friends.
1: I'm curious, have you guys talked at all about, like eating pork or like the sort of like the pigs, like that element of it? Has that come up?
4: Initially, like when we very first kind of got together, we talked about it, and I think most people still do eat meat.
5: You know, I used to have a habit of, I jog on Saturdays, and kind of my thing was I'd come home, cook up some bacon. My daughter said, well, you can't do that anymore. You can't eat bacon anymore. I'm like, all right, that's true. And so it did. Mm-hmm. It kind of changed. But you do. Mm-hmm. It's hard after years and years of being in a certain way to completely change. The fact of the matter is, no matter what all these activists do and everything, protein, meat from animals is going to be used by a good portion of the public. But can it be done in a way that's humane? They were on a farm. They're not in these processed facilities where they're in a cage. Where can we find that? We actually found a place north of us here up in Parowan.
6: I'm not going to lie. If I see like a nice dollar slice of pepperoni or something, it still is appealing to me, but it's just not something that I've gone back to.
1: Maybe despite the fact that like there's not really legal precedence in this case, and you know, there's this law from Utah, Justin, he told us, like, this case points at this shift in the way we see, and therefore like the law will see, animals.
3: Increasingly, science and sort of our own human understanding of animals is making it clear that animals, you know, are not property. And, you know, that's part of the reason that I enjoy talking to these jurors and have spent so many hours doing so from different cases, is people who have never thought about animals and the law and their status, when they are confronted with these issues, they do overwhelmingly say, huh, that's interesting. And whether they acquit or convict, it wasn't easy for them and it wasn't obvious. And that's sort of how I see animal law going. It's going to be this incremental process that's going to be hard. Sometimes, just like with the jurors, it's going to be tearful. But fundamentally, all of the field of animal law is about asking people to answer this question for themselves.

0: Wait.
1: Heat?
0: What happened to the piglets, Lily and Lizzie?
2: Yeah, so after Wayne took them from the farm, he brought them to this, like, sanctuary where they were nursed back to health. And kind of bizarrely, some months after the trial, the jurors, they actually went to go visit them, like Justin invited them to do that.
0: Interesting.
3: Last time we had seen them, I mean, you know, teeny tiny little piglets, like a mango.
4: Little teeny thing. We were just amazed to see these
2: massive animals.
0: Wow.
2: Anyway, the thing that really stood out that they said was this one little detail about how they looked.
4: Their skin is so white.
2: They're white. It's just this feature of this breed that's really common in big farms. But what that meant for them is that they basically couldn't go in the sun without getting sunburned.
0: Huh.
2: Yeah, and I just have this image stuck in my head of Lily and Lizzie, these, like, two giant pigs with, like, paper white skin laying in the shade of a tree on this farm so they don't get sunburned.
0: Before we close the book on this tale of two piggies, we have one more voice we'd like you to hear from, the closest thing we could get to the big bad wolf. That's coming up right after the break.
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6: On last week's Wait, Olympic champion Alana Myers-Taylor says she doesn't wear her medals into restaurants to get free food anymore, like she did when she first won bronze.
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6: I'm Peter Sagal. This week, comedian Robert Smigel tells us if he brings Triumph the Insult Comic Dog into restaurants to insult his way to a free meal. 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
1: This is Radiolab. I'm Latif Nasser. We're back. And something a little different for our final segment today, because as we were making this story, we realized that we, and by which I mean our reporters, Sindhu, Jay, and I, none of us really eat meat that much. And we were just thinking about how someone who does eat a lot of meat would deal with the kind of reckoning that the jury went through.
2: We basically have like a page of questions to set up, and then we can get into like the sticky stuff.
1: Great.
2: Yeah,
1: love it.
2: That's the plan.
1: So we decided to get our executive editor, Soren Wheeler, on the line.
2: Because I actually don't know what Soren's going to say. Like,
3: Hello.
2: Hey, Soren.
1: Hey.
3: Hi, everybody.
1: He, of course, knew the story we were working on, but we just sort of launched right in.
2: Just to start, what did you eat for lunch?
3: I haven't eaten lunch yet today, but I now have new apprehension about why I'm here. But,
4: I feel like you're being interrogated.
3: That's right. But last night, I had a cheeseburger.
2: Nice. Mm-hmm.
3: I figured that might help.
1: So helpful.
2: It's so helpful. Great. And I guess, like, zooming out a little more, what do you eat more generally? Like,
3: I mean, okay, so I'm a meat eater. I grill out a lot, and I really like a really umami, fatty meat eating experience. But at the same time, I prefer to like go get my stuff from the farmer's market or the higher end butcher. Mm-hmm. And
2: Soren, you're not playing the role we want you. I'm just kidding.
3: Well, I mean, I really, if you want, I mean, like, I really do. I love, like, I'll salivate right now
1: thinking about
3: the pork that I could put on the grill. Mm-hmm.
2: Okay, great. Yeah. And I guess, like, okay, tell us about your dog a little bit, if you will.
3: Bee,
2: yeah.
3: Why you got to put bee right in this conversation? This is not a bee conversation. This is a pig conversation. My dog, Bee. Uh-huh. She is a mutt. She's mostly black lab. She is now 12 years old, and she's starting to get like those salt and pepper snout. Uh-huh. Got that like sweet, submissive kind of personality where she's just, I mean, she's such a sweetheart. She is the kindest member of my family. She's the most pliable and forgiving and steady, and her complaints are handleable and minor. Mm-hmm. I mean, I do think of her as a family member, but obviously in a different category than my kids.
2: And I'm curious, like, how would you describe the category that you put Bee in?
3: Of pet?
2: Pet.
3: There's just, like, it's funny. It's like there's a thing that happens with dogs, at least in our family, mm-hmm. where it's like the idea of, like, if one of my kids, like, hit her, that's about the wrongest thing you could do. Mm-hmm. Like, that dog has done nothing to deserve. Like, it's somehow they're in a different domain of guilt and responsibility and accountability and blame. There's so many of these human things that we bring to bear that have to do with like punishment or accusation or anger, you know, that they're just not on the same plane, which just makes it special, you know?
2: Yeah.
3: It's just different. And you know, if I thought about her in the same way as my kids, then I would be like, you know, what you did to that baby bunny in our backyard was mm-hmm. you know, because she'll bite a baby bunny's head off just because it was moving around.
1: Uh-huh. Yeah.
3: So she's absolved in some kind of way. I don't think of her as a moral agent.
2: Okay. Well, that's helpful. And I think you kind of, I mean, you know what we're leading up to.
3: This is going to go back to pork and it's going to be another. Like,
1: yeah.
2: You know what this is leading up to. Well, just like, how do you make sense of the difference between your dog and like a pig?
3: I mean, my guess is they're not that different. Like if I had a pig that I raised as a pig pup came into the house and did piggy things and it would be less comfy to share a bed with. But I could develop the same kind of relationship with a pig that I have with my dog, probably. So I don't see them necessarily as that different.
4: It sounds like it really has to do with your relationship.
3: Yeah. Yeah. No. For sure. Yes. I'm sure that that's just a matter of experience.
2: Yeah. Yeah. I guess like before we fully take you off the hot seat, how do you think about or like reconcile within yourself like the dog pig thing.
3: How could I eat something that I see as being in the same category as another thing that I love?
2: Yeah.
1: Hmm.
2: Yeah.
3: I don't know. Maybe it's 50% compartmentalizing. Hmm. I mean, the honest answer is I don't think about it.
2: Yeah.
3: And I don't have to because I'm not rolling up to hang out with the pigs that I'm later going to eat. I think my resilience in eating, continuing to eat meat, despite having feelings of empathetic concern for other animals, which I do. I'm not I don't go around like bee biting the heads off baby bunnies. I think it has to do with that category difference. I mean, I would feel terrible if they were mistreated.
2: Mm-hmm.
3: I mean, you could argue that any life that ends with slaughter is mistreatment. So
1: yeah, that's exactly what I was going to ask. Like, what does the mistreatment matter if you're going to kill it in the end anyway?
3: Well, mistreatment up to death matters quite a bit. An animal that's like locked up and injured and untreated and has a festering wound, that seems like a terrible thing. Whereas an animal that's trot along happily and is with its friends and family and outside and then happens to trot down a certain hallway and not come back, feels like less suffering.
2: Mm-hmm. Right.
1: If you had to kill pigs for your pork shoulder, could you do it?
3: Yeah, yeah. I would definitely. I'm sure that would push me. I'm sure that would push me, and it would be hard. But I don't think I couldn't do it. If my family wasn't getting the right level of nutrition they needed from whatever else we had, then yes. It's just weird to try. I mean, maybe this is a cop-out, but it's weird to try to apply human morality to the animal kingdom. And it gets really messy once it comes to, like, domesticated animals that we're raising, because there is now a slip in boundary between human responsibility and animal impact. You know, but still, animal suffering is something I think morally wrong. And I do feel a responsibility to mitigate that as much as possible.
2: Yeah.
1: Yeah.
3: Although I say that as someone, you know, who also occasionally eats meat from places that probably are not mitigating, you know, that suffering.
2: Right. And I guess this comes back. And the thing that I think is, like, maybe what this conversation's also about is just, like, what we are willing to sit with and look at. And, like, and even thinking about for myself, like, if I could actually know, like, all the suffering behind any food I eat or, like, even anything I buy, like, would I actually want, like, if I could feel it in my body, would I want to? The stuff.
3: Would you want, if you could, would you want to be able to acutely experience the suffering of the animals that you eat?
2: I mean, like, no, I feel like I would kill myself in, like, a day.
3: You wouldn't want to.
2: Right? I don't think
1: but
2: I would survive
1: What would be
2: that.
1: The upside of that? Why would you want to be able
2: well,
1: to do
2: but
1: that?
2: But this is the thing, is it's like, if I really want to believe myself as, like, a moral being who cares, because I feel like we walk around saying that we care, you know? And and I feel like if we really care.
3: Are you having a hard time accepting the fact that we are moral hypocrites?
2: Yes.
1: I have a hard time with that, yeah.
3: Do you?
2: Yeah.
1: Yeah.
3: Get used to it. Dude, look around.
1: Yeah.
3: Seriously. I mean, it feels like there's a lot of things like that in our... If you expand your moral landscape out beyond your apartment or your house into capitalism, the clothes that we wear, the shoes that we wear, the fossil fuel usage, moral damnation awaits. And you might either become overwhelmed by the horrors of all the sort of, like, immoral impacts of everything you do. Or you might, you know, just find that you have to give up basically everything about modern life in order to lead a blame-free life.
1: I mean, but should you not?
3: I'm not trying to be dismissive and tell you to crawl under your covers and give up, but, like,
1: But then what makes you want to try to less be a hypocrite if you're just like, okay, we're hypocrites, it's fine. Hypocrisy's everywhere.
2: Yeah.
3: it just doesn't seem so black and white to me. I mean, I have the ideals and they're imperfect and I'm at times hypocritical to them, but certainly my behavior with regard to meat is different now than it was 30 years ago. Maybe it's just, like, my, you know, health and family and things like that needs.
4: But I think, Sindhu, what I heard you saying was, in order to carry out certain behaviors, one needs to be in denial on some level, which I heard Soren say as well. Like, the denial is necessary.
3: I agree with that. I don't know if denial is necessary, but at least keeping things at a distance.
4: Yeah.
3: Not feeling them, as Sindhu was putting
1: it. So, like if you were going to go to a like, the way that they now have, like, calories next to everything, right?
2: Yeah.
1: Like, on a restaurant menu. If they had, like, a suffering index.
2: Yeah.
1: And it was, like, every food next to it, there's, like, a suffering index, like, 1 to 100, like, how much suffering is involved here.
2: Yeah.
1: You would want to see that number.
3: I mean, I would want to see it just so I could shop around for lower numbers.
2: Yeah. Right.
1: Someone should make that, right?
4: Wow.
3: Well, yeah, but like what?
1: But who? Every industry would be against it.
3: Yeah, because then wouldn't you also want like worker conditions somehow?
1: Yeah.
3: Accounted for, environmental degradation accounted for.
1: But how would you weight those things against each other?
2: Yeah, but I think this conversation we're having right now is like it's a version of what the jury had to do. Hmm. It's something that we like generally avoid doing, and I just want to hear what that sounds like.
3: Mm-hmm.
2: I don't know, like, how is it feeling? I mean, I feel a little awkward. I mean, I feel a little like
3: awkward,
2: or not awkward, just like,
1: yeah,
2: maybe awkward. Just there's this heightened social relationship thing where, like, I don't want to sound like I'm like bored. I grew up vegetarian, you know, like I never actually made the choice. If anything, I made the choice to start eating fish, you know, so like. Like, I don't want it to feel like a judgment thing, but I do want to just be in the question space together. what?
3: I think.
2: Do you feel judged?
3: I don't think of you as like weirdly judgy or moralizing or as if, like, even jokes aside, I'm being put on the hot seat or anything like that. But I think you do want to judge. I'm not sure you really want to hang out in the question space. I think you want something to happen.
2: I just want something to happen.
3: Yeah. You want someone to change their mind.
4: Yeah.
3: Like, I mean, sort of like,
2: but
3: and fair, because
2: sense.
3: Why the hell would we do the job we do if we weren't interested in somebody having some.
2: But even like, I want to change my mind, you know? Like, I'm not making different decisions after doing this story, you know? Like, I'm kind of doing the same thing.
3: I mean, a lot of this has to do with like someone thinking like, oh, are the people 100 years from now going to look back at us the same way we look back at people who were sort of like shrugging off slavery?
2: Right.
1: Mm-hmm. Right.
3: You know, like that's the real rub here.
4: Yeah. That we focus too much on the individual.
3: Mm.
4: And what really matters is these systems. I remember early on we were kind of talking with sociologists about how minds change and how morals shift. And Rob Weiler, who's at Stanford, his frame is that like morality changes in groups. Moral positions that might be on the fringe start to become more mainstream and gain acceptance. And it kind of feels like that's happening around the question of the way we treat animals.
3: Groups, yeah, that groups changing minds is interesting.
2: Yeah.
4: Soren, do you feel that tectonic shift happening?
3: If by tectonic you mean 3 centimeters a year,
2: yeah,
4: exactly.
3: I think so, yeah. I used to not think about it. Now I think about it a little bit more.
4: Feels big.
1: Yeah.
3: I mean, but I don't know that that's any deep insight.
2: Hmm.
3: But I think I'm a bad person to go to for stories of personal transformation. I wear the same shirt I was wearing in high. Like, I just not feel like I've changed very much.

0: This episode was reported by Sindhu Nyanasambandan and Jay Menard and produced by Sindhu Nyanasambandan with help from Pat Walters. It was edited by Alex Neeson and Pat Walters and fact-checked by Diane A. Kelly. Special thanks to Kim Naderfane-Petersa, Nathan Pierboom, Joe Eidman, Sam Kozlov, Rachel Gross, and Alex Ayo.
1: 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I'm Bo, and you're listening to For the Folk. Here is your KVUT River Report for Saturday, June 13th, as of 9 a.m. The following river levels are measured in cubic feet per second, or CFS. The Slate River near Crested Butte was running at 163 CFS. The East River was running at 314 CFS near CB South and 335 CFS in Almont. The Taylor River below the Taylor Dam was running at 200 CFS and 283 CFS in Almont. The Gunnison River was running at 465 CFS at the Gunnison Whitewater Park. 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

She reaches out and takes my hand and squeezes it and says, how you feeling, hon? And I look across at smiling lips that warm my heart and see my morning sun. And if that's not loving me, then all I've got to say, God didn't make little green apples, and it don't rain in Indianapolis in the summertime. And there's no such thing as Dr. Seuss or

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I'm Bo, and you're listening to For the Folk. Here's your KBUT weather report for Saturday, June 13th. Today, all around the valley, it'll be nice and sunny, just with a few afternoon clouds, and a high of 74 degrees in Crested Butte, and a high of 82 degrees Fahrenheit in Gunnison. Tonight, it will be partly cloudy with a low of 43 degrees Fahrenheit in Crested Butte and 49 degrees in Gunnison. And tomorrow, we will continue with partly cloudy skies with a high of 69 degrees Fahrenheit in Crested Butte and a high of 78 degrees in Gunnison. 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

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I'm Beau. You're listening to For the Folk. Here is Aberdeen by Abby Copland.

I got just a few more songs here. It's 11:43, almost 11:44. Before the next show comes on. Don't go anywhere. There's an amazing program here on KVUT all day, so stay tuned. And I'll be back in July to play you some more music for the folk. I am Bo. You just heard Anything by Adrian Lenker. Here is Golden Palomino by Ismay.

0: Welcome to the West Elk Word. I'm Tony Todd, here today with Megan Doherty, Executive Director for CB State of Mind, a nonprofit organization dedicated to the mental well-being of local residents. Megan, welcome.
1: Thank you so much for having me.
0: Let's start with an introduction to you. Tell us about your background and how you came to lead CB State of Mind.
1: You want the long end or the short story? I grew up in Wisconsin, right on the border of Minnesota, ended up at school at the University of Minnesota Duluth. I have a degree in sociology and criminology. And so that led me into a path of wilderness therapy. So a hoods in the woods approach to helping adolescents who've made bad choices, an alternative to 2 years in juvie, as you say. So that actually brought me to Montrose when I got a job with Alternative Youth Adventures. And working there, somebody was like, you got to check out Crested Butte. I think you'd love it. So I found myself in Crested Butte the weeks that I was not in the field for about 3 years. And then as life happens, I ended up having a baby and staying here and was like, I need to get back into my career and finding a job. And so I got a job with Gunnison County in the Department of Juvenile Services back in 2009 and helped start a family support program there called FAST, and did a lot of youth prevention and community work, building collaborations around high risk, high need families that were involved in multiple systems. And I did that for about 10 years. And as part of that work, we were all really honed in on the need for suicide prevention and some community coalition work around that. And at the same time, there was a rash of suicides happening in Crested Butte. And as we all know, this tight-knit community started convening and coming together and saying, there's great stuff happening, but it's not solving the problem. And we need to do better. And so that was kind of like the grassroots movement that started CB State of Mind. The two women that were hosting those gatherings both left the community. And with that, it sort of fizzled and died. Another woman came to the community from Denver and was just kind of poking around and really interested in data and the needs for mental health in rural communities, and found a therapist, Christine Osmondson, who shared the same last name as the woman, Nancy Osmondson, who was convening the community at the time. So ironically, they were like, this isn't me, but I'm really interested. And so they started looking at the data, looking at the need, and decided, we're going to put some legs to this work and we're going to create a nonprofit. And at the time, all they had was a name. They came up with CB State of Mind. They had some ideas around the need that weren't being met. And they put out a call for an executive director. I had since left my position at the county and was sort of in limbo. And as I have a master's in social work now, and I love the community macro level work, and I'd lived in this community for, at that point, 15 plus years. And because of the collaborative work I was already doing, had a lot of relationships with the organizations and systems. And I was like, this is perfect for me. And I literally accepted a job that had no funding, nothing but like a name and idea. And we were fiscally sponsored at the time by the community foundation, the Gunnison Valley Community Foundation. And that's how it came to be. And that was in 2019.
0: And you're still going strong.
1: And we're still going strong. So yeah, it started with an idea of the need and a name. And from there, I helped grow it into an official 501c3, put a board of directors together, was thankfully early on connected to some other organizations across Colorado that were working on similar missions, and learned a lot from them, one being Building Hope of Summit County. And so we took our time to really build the foundation in those building blocks of CB State of Mind in order to be successful, not just today, tomorrow, but, you know, 5 years down the road. The Community Foundation was really instrumental in helping us do that. And so we were ready. We knew what we wanted to do. We had the nuts and bolts in place. And then the pandemic hit. And I was, you know, in my living room trying to start a nonprofit and homeschooling two kids. And April 2020 hit and everyone was at home. And we launched our therapy scholarship program amidst those stay-at-home orders. And it's grown beyond my wildest dreams from that, in thanks to the community support.
0: I imagine the need that seemed ever present, or maybe omnipresent is the right word, at that time. Because it was pretty clear people were struggling in those very early weeks and months of the pandemic. And that was probably somewhat motivating to you, even though you were only in your living room.
1: Yeah, we were going to start small. We started with a partnership with 10 therapists in the community. I should back up a minute. CB State of Mind is a mental wellness connector. So we set ourselves up as knowing that there was a need for people to know where to turn to when they didn't have anywhere else to go. People didn't know how to find help for themselves, to find help for other people when they were struggling. They didn't know how to access the care that existed in this community. And so that is our premise, being that mental wellness connector and really trying to create a brand and a face that people could recognize and trust and turn to when they didn't know where else to go.
0: What does it mean to be in crisis? We hear that term a lot. If you are in crisis, call this number. How do you know if you're in crisis? I imagine it's somewhat subjective.
1: It can be subjective. The way that I look at it and how we sort of advertise the various levels of need that people might be experiencing and what help to seek out, that term crisis is, are you in imminent danger of hurting yourself or somebody else? That is the time to call 911. Also, if you're having those thoughts of harming yourself, there's great resources out there. And now with 988, there's still some glitches with that system. And so I've had some feedback about it's not being perfect. However, it is a place where you can text or call to get that immediate support in a confidential, safe space. And they will help route you to, we have a mobile crisis team through Gunnison Valley Hospital's behavioral health team. And that's been instrumental to have local licensed therapists on call 24/7 that can respond in person to anybody who needs that support. And so that starts with reaching out to 988 if they feel like that is rising to a level of like you need more support in this moment. They can then deploy the mobile crisis team.
0: That sounds like an antidote to having police show up to a volatile situation where someone's having a mental health crisis and they end up getting shot or something. So rather than having the police, who are not really trained therapists, you have trained therapists showing up instead to maybe talk someone down or just get them to a place where they aren't in such a state of agitation, maybe.
1: Yeah, and doing safety planning is a lot of what they do. And now there's a co-response model. So there's a certified peer support specialist that is responding with the therapist. So those peers are somebody who have lived experience, so have had their own experiences with mental illness, substance use, what have you, showing up with a trained professional to say, hey, we're here to keep you safe and to figure out what you need. And the police actually do that, a lot of that around here as well. But I also think it's a real barrier when you're not feeling safe yourself and having to make that call and have people showing up with sirens and in uniforms that are, you know, not always. And they're the best in our community. They mean so well, but it is a scary thing. And if you need that extra level of support and care and need to be transported, you know, thankfully our community is learning that it's maybe not the best to throw somebody in a mental health crisis in the back of a police car. And so really honing in on how do we support these individuals? How do we all together in the community as organizations break down the barriers that exist for people to reach out for help when they need it?
0: I recently read an article in the Colorado Sun by Jason Blevins that notes an increase in the demand for counseling in mountain communities in Colorado, particularly this time of year, and particularly this year, such a bad winter. What conditions or events prompt such upticks in demand? Sometimes they uptick annually, sometimes they're worse in some years than others. What are those circumstances that people are encountering that are causing them distress?
1: There are so many answers to that, and it's so unique to everybody, but I can say we are seeing a huge increase in demand for services. Just to give a little bit of perspective. I mean, CB State of Mind has been growing since 2020 and providing and connecting more individuals each year to that support they need. But again, to give perspective, in 2025, we supported 144 individuals total. Already, as of yesterday, we've supported 75 individuals in the year of 2026. And that is with the Therapy Scholarship Program, where we connect an individual to 10 free sessions of counseling with a licensed therapist. So that's 75 individuals, or over 800 individual sessions that have been provided already in 2026.
0: You mentioned 10 free, and I think that's one of the obstacles and one of the reasons people don't contact you or seek out professional help, is because they're afraid they can't afford it. Tell us a little bit about that and how you can help folks afford that more easily.
1: Yeah, so our biggest deliverable at CB State of Mind, we have three priority areas. We wanted to hone in, like I had said, around some of the needs that exist that maybe weren't getting filled by some of the other amazing organizations working on behavioral health in our community. And so we are working on increasing access, reducing stigma, and providing community connection, and really trying to focus in on those three areas with a mission of suicide prevention and behavioral health. You can go in a million different directions. And so with the increasing access, we have created a therapy scholarship program that is open to anyone in Gunnison County. We serve all ages, all demographics. Anybody who feels like they can't afford that service, we will help you. If you're uninsured, a lot of people are underinsured, meaning you have health insurance coverage, but it's a high deductible health plan and it's catastrophic. This year, we've seen a large need around folks who are with the health insurance system in general, and I won't go too much into it, but the cost of private health insurance this year has skyrocketed. I had an individual apply for a scholarship, and she has a great job full time. She's a single individual paying, I think, $747 a month for a insurance plan with an $8,000 deductible, meaning you have to pay $8,000 before it'll cover any type of service, including behavioral health. And so we're serving a lot of those individuals as well. And we're also seeing a lot of people losing their Medicaid benefits. There was some changes with some of that at the system level. But back to your question about this winter, I think the low snowpack was really detrimental to a lot of folks. Obviously, if your work and your income was related to snow removal, or I think just the lack of visitors in a resort community as well, businesses were making less money, and so employees were having less shifts. It was just such a ripple effect on the economy, on people's state of mind, and really having to focus on, like, it's okay, I can still be happy if I'm not skiing powder days, and all of that ripple effect, I think, was really hard for folks.
0: Yeah, one of the things you mentioned, stigma, and another thing that plays into this, I think, sometimes is guilt. People are deterred from seeking help because they think they should be happy, even if they aren't. Things like, well, I live in paradise, so what right do I have to feel bad or feel sad? I should be happy. What's wrong with me? And they will fail to seek help because they think it's a personal shortcoming or failing, right?
1: They call it the paradise paradox. Somebody asked me recently if I came up with that term, and I did not. But it is real. And there's some great, there's a great film called The Paradise Paradox I would encourage people to go mm-hmm. seek out, which talks about just this. It's that I'm moving to the mountains. It's so beautiful. I get to do all of the amazing outdoor adventures that I love doing. And then you land here and you realize, it's really expensive and I have to work three jobs and I actually don't have time to play. And I'm so tired, which sleep is such an indicator of poor mental health outcomes. You're removed from your family support system a lot of times. And so if you don't have that tribe, and a lot of people are coping with substance use, it is a huge problem in this community. And so I think the stigma is, I'm supposed to be happy. I shouldn't feel sad. I am stressed out. I maybe don't have the income that I thought I would have to live the lifestyle that you want to live here in terms of housing security or all of the fancy toys that everyone else has or the fancy vacations when it's mud season. All of those things are reality and are hard for people when they get here.
0: You are listening to the West Elk Word here on KBUT. I'm Tony Todd, here today with Megan Doherty, Executive Director for CB State of Mind, a local nonprofit dedicated to the mental well-being of our community. This community, many mountain communities, are, I think, what you might describe as substance tolerant. How does that impact folks' well-being? I mean, there are the obvious things, obviously, that you can, if you get too drunk and you fall down, you hurt yourself. But there are the less obvious impacts that whittle away at you over time.
1: Yes, there's a very high acceptance of substance use. I think when people are struggling or sad and are feeling lonely, they often turn to the bars and the social scene. It's alcohol specifically is just ingrained in everything that we do in the community. I think up and down the valley, it's just that social piece that's so ingrained. And we've been working on different ways to address that, but it's such a cultural norm that has been here for a very long time and is not unique to Gunnison County. It's very consistent across other resort mountain communities. One of the things we're trying to do is provide free community connection events. We have several throughout the months, and those are spaces that we're creating that are open to everyone, are free, that are substance free, and have some type of mental wellness benefit. A lot of them are free sound baths and yoga classes, but we're also doing informational conversations. A great new volunteer out of Gunnison is starting these new mountain bike meetups for people who want to go ride with other people that maybe don't have that tribe on their own. So trying to create spaces where you can come make a new connection, find a new friend, be amongst other humans while having some type of shared experience, but in a sober and accessible environment.
0: And speaking of being with and amongst other humans, finding your tribe, as you describe it, you mentioned to me before we went on the mic the community survey and one of the startling results of that.
1: Yeah, we recently just got back our data. This is the second time of doing this community survey and behavioral health needs assessment. And combing through the data recently, one of the most striking data points to me was the percentage of people who live in Gunnison County that feel isolated and lonely. So we did the survey in 2024 and again in 2026, and we have 60% of Gunnison County community members reporting feeling lonely.
0: Wow. Ouch.
1: Yeah. And I, in my position at CB State of Mind, aware of these data points and just knowing that this is something that I would like to address, I really struggle with, okay, so we can put on these events and we can put on community conversations around mental health and anxiety, but how do you really reach those people that are not feeling comfortable coming out into these groups or showing up at a yoga studio they're not already connected to? And I'm not ignorant to the fact that I don't think we're hitting the mark on that. We did have a community conversation just on Monday evening, and somebody was like, how about if we have a conversation about how we as the people who are comfortable can help address the loneliness, or how do you encourage people or remind people, you know, to reach out to others or to invite a new person in? Or like I said, I don't have the answers, but I'm real passionate about figuring it out.
0: What impact do you think technology and our attachment to devices is having on that and just our overall well-being?
1: I think technology, I have a love-hate relationship with technology.
0: We all do.
1: And I think it's amazing. Right now, the access to information is both a blessing and a curse. You are hearing about everything that's horrible that's going on in the world and in our bubble in real time. And that can be really hard if you're hearing about one of the many sad community losses that we've experienced in the last 2 weeks for the first time on social media. And maybe you're sitting by yourself. And how are you processing that? Or who can you have a conversation about with that? On the flip side, as part of these conversations and education experiences, we're hearing that, you know, social media specifically has an algorithm to make you feel inadequate. Like, it is designed to do that. And when you look at your feed on Instagram, nobody is posting all of the hardships that they're having and the saddest moments. It is a skewed sense of reality that we are seeing, particularly detrimental for young people. And just the dopamine hits that you're getting when you're scrolling. And I have a sense of the hiding behind your screen and the communication that is happening not in person, and how courageous people can be with their commentary, feeling that anonymity, the need for information that maybe isn't something that they need to know, the commentary on some really sad events and the judgment that can be put out in a moment's time without thinking. And then everybody is seeing that and it's impacting people in different ways and often not in a positive way.
0: Yeah, some of the terminology they use to describe some of these things, pretty accurate, like doom scrolling or FOMO, fear of missing out. Those things are real.
1: I think it's invoking a lot of fear in people too. A therapist recently had mentioned, you know, not even political, but if our world is being led by people that don't see them as safe, the sense of fear and anxiety that comes with that as a human emotion, anxiety is on the rise. And I have some opinions about, I think, social media and technology contributing to that in a significant way.
0: And we're seeing, especially in younger people, right? Yeah.
1: And learning about like just anxiety and emotions and really thinking about all these things. And I want just everyone to remember that these are all human emotions. And I think it's really important for everyone to just sit and acknowledge and accept that you're having that emotion. I wanted to touch on grief just a little bit too, just with recent events. I think it's really important for everyone to understand that, like, everybody processes and has different emotions at different times, and they're all okay. You don't have to feel a certain way or feel ashamed that you don't feel sad, or you're feeling extra sad, and even though you didn't, like, know the person, or this tragic world event isn't impacting you specifically, but you're feeling something about it. I think it's just really important for everyone to acknowledge, recognize emotions that you're having, whether it be grief, anxiety, stress, and be okay with sitting with that and recognizing that, and understanding why I think you're feeling that way.
0: And understanding that those are natural feelings, those are natural emotions, and that you will work through them, you will get through them. And it's important to acknowledge them in the moment, knowing that down the road, you will feel better.
1: And if you don't, and you're sitting with that emotion too, that it's not shameful to reach out for help. It doesn't make you a weak person. If you're reaching out to CB State of Mind for a little financial support to find that connection, you're not taking that away from somebody who deserves it more than you. I get that comment more than not. Well, I almost didn't reach out because I know there's somebody more deserving. No, you are all deserving. Everybody has hard times, and it's okay to need somebody else to help process through some of that. And it's important to not feel like you have to deal with all of that alone.
0: Yeah. And in fact, I think some would make the argument that reaching out is a sign of strength versus weakness.
1: It takes a lot of courage. It takes a lot of courage to be vulnerable. As I'm sitting here wearing my oxygen, if you hear these tiny noises in the background, it takes a lot to say, like, this is hard, and I can recognize it being hard, and it's okay to let people know that it's hard and I'm not having a good day, or walking into the studio today and everyone recognizing that like people are sad and we don't all have the answers or know how to show up or how to respond, but just having that collective energy around acknowledgement that it is this way, and figuring out together how to move through that is important.
0: Yeah, I think that's where we get back to this, the benefit of having or finding your tribe, having people in your life, whether it's your mountain biking friends or it's your ski buddies or it's your fellow moms out there with toddlers or whoever it might be, your fellow seniors who you hang out with once in a while and go out to dinner with or eat senior lunch with or whatever. Those are all really important connections that we all need to be both aware of and appreciate, and also maybe be mindful of the others around us and how they seem and how they seem to be feeling, and to be a support for them if we need to.
1: Yeah, and at CB State of Mind, we're trying to create that community for everybody. Specifically, April is Mental Health Awareness Month and the Green Light Campaign. And the whole premise behind this Green Light Campaign was just to shine a light on mental health, but show that you care about yourself, you care about this community, you care about your neighbors. And it's just such a gentle reminder when you see those green lights that like, hey, I'm not alone, and it can spark a little bit of happiness. And we talk about ourselves as the Aspen Grove analogy a lot at CB State of Mind, that we're all interconnected. It's all one organism. And if one person's struggling, one amazing benefit is that this community all leans in and shows up for those folks who need a little extra. And CB State of Mind is trying to be one of those caveats to that as well. But it's important to just know and recognize that not everyone has that tribe and not everyone has someone to lean on. And so I think if we can all kind of show up walking down the street, recognizing that that person might be lonely, a little smile and a hello or a 5-second conversation really boosts your own mental well-being as well as somebody else's.
0: How can folks support your efforts in our community? That's one way, actually, just to be there and be there for each other. What's another way? You're a nonprofit?
1: We are a nonprofit. So, I mean, if you're financially able to help us sustain the support that we're giving away for free, and that includes scholarships, it includes those community connection events, we have trainings going on, please visit cbstateofmind.org. We created a website that is accessible and a place to get safe, confidential information and just explore. If you're interested in hosting one of those community connection events, maybe you're an artist and you just want to gather people to create together, we're always looking for and open to people who want to help support those community connection events. You know, you had mentioned on our website, we have an ambassador program. It really is an idea that hasn't taken off in a structured way. But the idea is that, hey, can we all talk about mental health, what that means, and check in on each other and recognize, you know, hardship and the successes as well. CB State of Mind is a very small organization in a very large spectrum of services and organizations. We are a team of 1.5 with an amazing board of directors. It started grassroots because this community cares about one another, and that ambassador program is just, hey, have some knowledge, learn some information, and pass it on.
0: Well, Megan Doherty, Executive Director of CB State of Mind, thank you for joining me today on the West Elk Word.
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0: That's it for this edition of the West Elk Word. 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

0: 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I'm Maeve Conran, the coalition's managing editor, and coming up on today's show, celebrating the region's indigenous jazz musicians.
1: The idea was that we would always headline and feature an indigenous-led ensemble.
0: Using goats for fire mitigation.
2: Some of them will get up on their hind legs, but Poppy's an old girl. She's not motivated enough to do that.
0: Creating safe passages across highways for wildlife.
3: It typically reduces wildlife vehicle collisions from somewhere between 85 and 95%.
0: And a Colorado university is working to repatriate Native American human remains to tribes.
4: You know, the things that have been done to Native Americans, just absolutely tragic. And it's a way to try and close a book on that and get some real healing.
0: From Rocky Mountain Community Radio, it's the Regional Roundup.

0: The Farmington Jazz Festival recently returned to Orchard Park in northern New Mexico. It brought together local musicians, student groups and indigenous jazz artists from across North America. But the festival was about more than music. Organisers say it honours a little-known chapter of San Juan County history. KSUT's Clark Adamidas has more.
1: Jazz has a long history in northwest New Mexico. Delbert Anderson grew up in Shiprock and now lives in Kirtland. He's a Diné jazz trumpeter who has spent years researching the history of music in Farmington. Anderson is an organizer of the Farmington Jazz Fest. He says there's a rich tradition of live jazz in this area.
2: The Diné trumpeter, Jacob C. Morgan, this was probably like 1912, around there. He used to have concerts there at Orchard Park, and he would always perform with or conduct mixed-race ensembles.
1: That may not sound unusual today, but Anderson says it was remarkable for the time.
2: During that time, racism was really high, and there were a lot of things going on here in Farmington that were very tragic. They would play every Saturday. I believe it was from 12 to 2.
1: Anderson says Jacob C. Morgan used music to bring people together.
2: He was a Diné Navajo man that was really trying to create unity among the races around here, you know, through the arts.
1: Anderson had the idea to honor the legacy of Navajo jazz musicians with a festival, and he began sharing that idea with the Northwest New Mexico Arts Council in 2018.
2: In 2022, we finally created the Farmington Jazz Festival, but the idea was that we would always headline and feature an Indigenous-led ensemble.
1: Since its first year, Indigenous artists have remained at the center of the festival.
2: I was starting to use a lot of my network and bring in a lot of different Indigenous cultures. We had like Abenaki, Nez Perce, Zuni, Navajo, Tlingit, Alaskan Natives, even New Zealand Natives. They were all featured at the Farmington Jazz Festival.
1: This year's headliner is drummer Ed Littlefield and the Native Jazz Trio. Littlefield is Tlingit and comes from Sitka, Alaska. Anderson recently joined the group himself. Here's a snippet. While the headliners draw attention, much of the festival focuses on local musicians. Most of the performers come from San Juan County. Attendance at the jazz festival ranges from 600 to 1,000 people. For Anderson, the festival's growth reflects something bigger than just music.
2: It's small, but it's very strong. And I think the people who are invested in this idea of highlighting San Juan County history as well as Indigenous culture, people are going to see the importance of it.
1: For KSUT News, I'm Clark Adamidas.
0: Wildfire season is underway across the Mountain West. After an exceptionally dry winter, and with forecasters predicting a hotter and drier than normal,

0: Asian partner, Hungry Four-Legged Grazers. KHOL's Jenna McMurtry reports from the west side of the Tetons in Wyoming.
1: That's the sound of Poppy munching on a shrub on the bank of the Henry's Fork River in eastern Idaho. She's on the clock.
2: Some of them will get up on their hind legs, but Poppy's an old girl. She's not motivated enough to to do that, but
1: Poppy's a brown and black goat, and she's in good company. Caleb Slade takes care of her and around 40 other goats.
2: And her three babies are Glitter, Glitz, and Glam, which you can see preening themselves right over there.
1: But they're not just pets. These does and kids are the new hires at the Goat Guy LLC. Slade charges roughly $600 for his goats to clear an acre on properties around the Tetons. This homeowner wants to thin their backyard of hound's tongue, the weed with Velcro-like seeds that clings to clothes.
2: They did so well that they ate themselves out of a job there, which is good.
1: Their main objective is eating away at invasive weeds and grasses. Dry foliage around a home means more fire fuel. That's according to Teton County's wildfire prevention specialist, Bobby Clausen.
3: You really don't want to see vegetation right next to our windows or doorways.
1: The same goes for branches. And as it turns out, goats like both a lot. Part of Clausen's job involves visiting homes and giving advice on how to improve their odds of staving off a wildfire.
3: You know, when we were all growing up with Smokey Bear, we were like, only you can prevent forest fires. And we kind of just got this notion in our head that the wildfires are just big burning trees. But 70% of all wildfires are actually in grass and shrublands and not necessarily in forests.
1: That's especially since 2025, when Teton County officials designated all private land a high fire risk, not just the edges of town.
3: We're like a little donut hole in the middle of public lands. So anything people want to do to be hardier and just acknowledge that we live in a fire-adapted community.
1: Though she says there might be one downside.
3: What if they eat your favorite begonias?
1: Slade does that troubleshooting on a regular basis. Steering the goats around a client's property is a big part of his job.
2: Go into the app. It's a no-fence app.
1: What's most unique about Slade's business is he doesn't move the goats with barbed wire or electric fences like most ranchers. His fences are virtual.
2: The app is pretty cool because you can then go in and select the individual pasture. So right now I've got two active pastures.
1: Each of the adult goats are fitted with a collar that comes with a sensor. Slade draws a boundary on an app on his phone.
2: And you can kind of see it looks a little bit like West Virginia. It's got some funky shapes to it.
1: If a goat gets too close to the edge, it gets a little shot.
2: As the goat gets closer to the boundary, it will give him a tone, starting at a low pitch, ascending. And as it gets to that high pitch, if they don't listen to it, it will give them electric pulse. Very similar to like a dog collar.
1: Virtual fences are a win for conservationists. It means less barbed wire for wildlife to get tangled up in. And for Slade, it's less labor intensive. Plus,
2: it allows goats to be goats.
1: This technology has been slow to take off in the United States. Sparse cell towers have made for spotty service that can be blocked by mountains. But lately, satellite is helping to improve access. It's also expensive. For 40 collars, Slade would have paid upwards of $10,000. But thanks to a grant from two conservation organizations, Slade was able to pull it off this year. And while fire fuel eating goats aren't exactly new, the way Caleb's doing it is treading in new territory.
2: People kind of look at me weird when I say that we've got virtual fences and that we run goats. When they start thinking about it and then we start talking about it, there's a lot of really good response to it.
1: In many ways, he's feeding two birds at once as he breaks new ground in both fire mitigation and conservation. This year is also a bit of a test. He's still figuring out the best way to train the goats and determining which are primed for work and which are better off as pets. For KHOL News, I'm Jenna McMurtry.
0: You're listening to the Regional Roundup from Rocky Mountain Community Radio. I'm Maeve Conran. Over 7,000 animals were killed in wildlife vehicle collisions on Colorado roads last year, with the most happening on the western slope. That's according to recently released data from

0: the Colorado Department of Transportation. One nonprofit, Roaring Fork Safe Passages, is trying to make Highway 82 in western Colorado safer by gathering funding to build five crossings from Carbondale to Aspen. Cecily D'Angelo is the executive director at Roaring Fork Safe Passages. Aspen Public Radio's Regan Mertz spoke with D'Angelo about what inspired the wildlife collision mitigation work.
1: When was Roaring Fork Safe Passages actually founded? How did it come to be?
2: Roaring Fork Safe Passages was founded in 2022. It was founded after I witnessed a car accident between a Jeep that was in front of us and a large stag that kind of jumped out on, it was actually on Owl Creek. And that incident got my wheels turning, and sort of simultaneously I read an article in the New York Times about how effective wildlife overpasses and underpasses are and how they can reduce wildlife vehicle collisions by 95%, and wildlife actually use them. So those two things happened at once and really led me to be inspired to bring this work to the Roaring Fork Valley.
1: Could you talk to me a little bit about the evidence that these wildlife overpasses or underpasses work?
2: Over the past, I would say, 25 to 30 years, these structures have been built all over the world. There's some trial and error, like depending on the location and the target species and the size and shape of the crossing that's built. But what we were able to learn over the many years of these being built is what is going to be used and what is going to be used by a specific species. And so at this point, we have a lot of knowledge to be able to build to the fairly precise size to know, okay, this structure is going to be used by elk, or this structure will be used by elk, bear, deer, or maybe a structure that might just be used by smaller like rodents. So the historical sort of data collection that's happened has led us to know that we can build structures that really work. And then after the structures have been built, there's been data collection studies where they go and they track how many animals use the crossing. They track a number of wildlife collisions before the crossing's installed and then after. And we're able to see that on any given structure where you have a crossing plus wildlife fencing, that it typically reduces wildlife vehicle collisions from somewhere between 85 and 95%.
1: And I feel like the example that's always used is the one in Kremling that has reduced vehicle wildlife collisions by about like 92% or something.
2: I think it's between 92 and 94. Yeah. Pretty amazing. And that was, they did a really wonderful 5-year study after that where they were able to track the reduction in wildlife vehicle collisions. And that's where we get that data from.
1: And you had mentioned you sort of got into this because you witnessed a collision between a Jeep and a stag. Like, are there any other stories that have just like inspired this work?
2: So moving to like see the monitored videos of the installed crossings that are popping up across the country, and or when you look to places like France that they've long been installing crossings like this, and you see like the mom leading her two babies over under a highway safely, or like a whole herd of elk, you know, crossing together, is just so inspiring. It's so amazing to see. It really is a first of its kind where you're like giving back some safe habitat to animals instead of taking away and just like allow them to move across the landscape without endangering their lives or the human lives.
1: Thank you so much for coming in and speaking with me.
3: Thank you. This has been wonderful.
0: That was Cecily D'Angelo, the executive director at Roaring Fork Safe Passages, speaking with Aspen Public Radio reporter Regan Mertz. The human remains of dozens of Native Americans that have been kept at a museum in western Colorado are being returned to their ancestral communities. Western Colorado University is working with the tribes, including the Southern Ute, the Ute Mountain Ute, and the Hopi tribes, in the repatriation process. KBUT's Tony Todd spoke with anthropology professor Dr. David Hyde, who has been working closely with the tribes to return the remains to their rightful resting places.
4: Where are they from? How old are they? And how long has Western had them?
5: So the C.T. Hearst Museum that is here at Western have the remains of 43 Native American ancestors. The museum and Western Colorado University acquired them in a variety of ways. All of these individuals came into this collection prior to any of the current faculty, even the recently retired faculty. Most of them were taken out of the ground back in the 20s and 30s, maybe a little bit into the 1940s. But the vast majority are from unprovenienced, non-permitted treasure hunters, pot hunters, head hunters, that sort of thing. So there's 43 individuals, 25 of them were that came to our museum as the result of one individual back in the 1930s who was digging up archaeological sites near his house down in the Durango Cortez area. He passes away in the 1940s, I believe it was late 1940s, and his brother, who was an alum of Western, taking care of the estate, didn't know what to do with all, it was skulls, nothing post-cranial, and about 150 pieces of pottery. So he didn't know what to do with them. He went to Western, called up Western. There was no archaeologist or anthropologist here at the time. Someone picked up the phone and said, yeah, we'll take them. And they remained in boxes covered in papers, newspapers and things like that until 1989 when Mark Steiger got here, sort of the first archaeologist to be hired. And then he started, you know, sort of showing them a little more respect, taking them out of the boxes and as best we can, at least, given that they're in a museum and not where they should be. Others were excavated by permit. There was a professor here in the 1930s and 40s by the name of C.T. Hearst, which is what the museum is named after, as well as the Hearst Building. He's actually a biologist who got interested in archaeology, and he went and got some permits and did excavations around the Southwest in Colorado at Tabwash Cave, Cottonwood Cave, and some other places. And so in the case of those excavations, they encountered some human remains and brought them back. And so some of them are that way. But the vast majority are from those sort of looting, treasure hunting contexts that they just got donated to us a long time ago. And so we're trying to get them home, kind of cleaning up the messes of the past and so forth.
4: Finding out where home is isn't so easy, is it?
5: Yeah, and so like I said, some of these are in archaeology we call it provenience, which is that sort of three-dimensional space from which something that we dig up comes from. So it can include everything from the actual site, where within the site, the unit from our excavations. That's provenience. It's all that kind of control. And the looters, the folks who are digging these things up, who aren't archaeologists, they don't take into consideration provenience, right? They're just looking for things. And so it's hard to determine exactly where some of these ancestors come from, but when there's associated artifacts that go with it, like the pottery is a good indicator of time and place, right? It's just like anything else, even today, cars, et cetera, the styles change, right? Like you can look at an old picture that you find in your parents' basement or something, and you're going to have a pretty good idea of at least maybe the decade it was taken by the clothing, hairstyles, et cetera. And the pottery is the same way, just like the stone points and those kinds of things. They are of a particular area as well as a particular time. So it helps us narrow down who they might be the ancestors of, but it's not perfect.
4: Is there a way genealogically to do that?
5: So doing the DNA testing, especially ancient DNA testing and so forth, I cannot do that unilaterally. So I couldn't do it legally, and I also wouldn't be able to do that ethically or morally and so forth. That is a destructive analysis, so you have to break some of that bone down and so forth. And so that's absolutely illegal. In order to get any kind of DNA testing done, it would require a lot of consultation with a lot of different Native American communities, tribal communities, and getting their permission. And so they all have to kind of be in agreement. And in general, It's my understanding, at least, that most tribal communities do not want the DNA testing because it is destructive. It's sort of a continuation of unethical colonial practices of the past, yeah, and not the way that they think ancestors should be treated.
4: You've recently completed an inventory. Yes. That was a big job. Tell us what that entailed.
5: Yeah, so all of this is part of compliance with a law called NAGPRA. And so NAGPRA is the Native American Graves Protection and Repatriation Act. It has two parts to it. Sort of, it was passed in November of 1990. The Graves Protection is sort of moving forward with any new discoveries after the law. And so in those cases, if during a development project, right, pipelines, whatever, and human remains are encountered and they're likely to be Native American, the whole project stops and this NAGPRA process kicks in terms of consultation and so forth. Now, the other half is the repatriation part, and that's really dealing with everything that happened before 1990. And it required all institutions that have archaeological material, and if they're from federal lands, if the federal money is coming to that museum or institution, so forth, they have to do this process. And that process was to inventory absolutely everything in the repository, in the entire collection. And so for some museums, that's millions and millions of objects. And so they had to do that and then provide an inventory of everything in the collection that would fall under NAGPRA. So NAGPRA includes the human remains, but also funerary objects, objects of cultural patrimony, sacred objects, these kinds of things. So it's more than just the bones, right? And so once that inventory is completed, it goes out to all Native American tribes. So in 1990, when the law was passed, it was every federally recognized tribe. It's been amended a number of times. And then you wait to hear back from them, see if they have any questions and so forth. And then what we just completed is, so that inventory was done back in the 90s and no claims were made. There was also one of the other issues that took place in the 1990s for us is that there wasn't true consultation that took place. Some phone calls were made, actual visits by representatives, and, you know, a lot of the tribes didn't have NAGPRA coordinators yet and these kinds of things. It was so new. So in the 90s, the university made an attempt, didn't happen. So what I did when I started working on this project in 2022, got delayed by COVID and some other things, but 2022 is when I started getting involved in the NAGPRA component of the museum. And so we did a new inventory. So I didn't want to send the old inventory to the different tribal communities and so forth. I wanted to make sure I knew exactly what we had in the museum there. So we created a new inventory, sent that out in late 2022 while we were working on a grant.
4: Did you send that to everybody or just the Native tribes of the Southwest where you suspected?
5: Mostly in
4: there
5: the Southwest. Yeah, mostly throughout the Southwest. We ended up sending notifications to, I think we sent out about 60 notifications throughout the Four Corners area, and asking if they wanted to partner with us, sort of explaining the context of the ancestors that were in the Hearst Museum, as well as some of the other items that would fall under NAGPRA and so forth, where we think they came from. And we were really focused on that Peterson collection because that was the majority of the ancestors in the collection. And then as we move forward, we've included all of them. But so we did a new inventory, sent out the 60 or so letters, and a number of tribes wrote back to us to say, yes, they would like to partner. They were added to the grant, and then that was submitted in March of 2023. And then in the fall of 2023 is when we got the award. And so with that, we then did the consultation. We had representatives from a number of different tribes come to Gunnison, and as a group sort of talk about the collection, whether they wanted to make individual claims or group effort and those sorts of things. And then after the consultation, you have to send yet another inventory into National NAGPRA, to the federal government, indicating cultural affiliation. Once that is approved, then it goes to the notice of inventory completion, which is what we just submitted about a month or so ago. And that's where we have our inventory and this document, this notice of inventory, gets uploaded onto the Federal Register. And the Federal Register is used to be printed. It's all digital now. But everything that the government does and every legal action, et cetera, gets put up on that website. And so our NIC went onto the Federal Register on April 2nd. It has to be there for 30 days. And after that time period, then in this case, Native American tribes, et cetera, the different communities can then make claims to have them repatriated back to them. And so that's where we are now. So we've done our 30 days. We're still, the consultation is still ongoing with all these different tribal representatives to determine sort of where to rebury these individuals. And, you know, we've got a couple of locations that are probably going to work out. Our collection is 43 ancestors from different states. And so that's why we're going to possibly have a couple of different reburial sites that are selected for. And it's up to the tribal representatives that we're working with to determine where they go.
4: Dr. Hyde, why is this important? And especially, why is it especially important to you? And why should it be maybe more important to the rest of us?
5: Well, I mean, it's important for so many reasons. I mean, there's the ethical, the moral, the humanity of it. This was the result. NAGPRA was the result of a very hard fought civil rights movement by Native Americans back starting in the 19th. I wouldn't say starting in the 1960s, but really kicked it into gear in the 60s along with other civil rights movements. So we have the American Indian movement and so forth. And they fought for decades to get some sort of control. And NAGPRA is a civil rights legislation. It's not an antiquities or archaeology law. It's civil rights. It's giving these rights back to Native Americans to control over what happens to their heritage and to their ancestors, like the physical remains of their ancestors. And it's really important to me because, you know, the things that have been done to Native Americans in the history of Euro-American colonization and so forth is just absolutely tragic. And it's a way to try and close the book on that and get some real healing for the Native American groups. We need to own up as museum directors, curators, as archaeologists and so forth, and take these human beings out of cabinets in a university and put them in the ground near their descendants where they belong, and they can get that final resting. It's just, it's inhumane that they're still in these cabinets. You know, it's heartbreaking.
0: 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Thanks to KSUT's Clark Adamidas, KHOL's Jenna McMurtry, Aspen Public Radio's Reagan Mertz, and KBUT's Tony Todd for today's show. Our theme music is Take Me Somewhere by Joel Adam Russell. I'm Maeve Conran. Thanks for listening.
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0: 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I'm Alzo Slade.
1: And I'm Peter Sagal. One team has captured America's heart by virtue of their spirit, their grit, and the fact that some of the most famous people in the world go to their games. I mean, we'd root for Voldemort if Taylor Swift was wearing his T-shirt. We'll ask about this Cinderella team that's already a princess, plus comic genius Robert Smigel tells us how his creation Triumph the Insult Comic Dog is nothing like him, and Alzo Slade is very disappointed by our backstage catering.
0: Guys, it's just Chex Mix.
1: We'll ask what's really not that appetizing on our quiz coming up right after this hour's news.
2: Live from NPR News in Washington, I'm Louise Schiavone. President Trump says a peace deal between the U.S. and Iran will be signed tomorrow, but nothing is finalized yet. NPR's Deepa Shivaram reports it comes after a week of reignited tensions in the region. Though both sides have wanted to see an end to the conflict that the U.S. and Israel started.
3: Trump posted on social media saying the deal is scheduled to be signed tomorrow. Pakistan, which has been facilitating the deal, also indicated an imminent agreement that would be signed virtually. But details are still not yet clear on what the agreement will contain. Trump says immediately after signing the deal, the Strait of Hormuz would be, quote, open to all, and that the agreement will ensure Iran has no nuclear weapon. Trump is also scheduled to meet with allies in the region, including Qatar and Egypt, while at the G7 summit in the coming days. Deepa Shivaram, NPR News.
2: The artificial intelligence company Anthropic has abruptly shut down its latest AI models. This after the Trump administration late Friday banned the use of those models by foreign nationals. NPR's John Ruich reports.
4: According to a statement from Anthropic, the government's directive cited unspecified national security concerns. It ordered a suspension of access by foreign nationals to Anthropic's Fable 5 and Mythos 5 models. That includes foreigners inside and outside the U.S. and even foreigners working for Anthropic. The Mythos AI model has been a source of buzz in recent months. Anthropic decided not to release it to the public in March because the company believed it could potentially help hackers exploit computer security flaws. So it came up with a workaround. Fable 5, an advanced model with extensive safeguards, was released this week. Anthropic says it thinks the government is concerned that there may be a way to jailbreak the model to get around those safeguards. But Anthropic says it disagrees with the ban. John Ruich, NPR News.
2: In the city of Bunia, in Eastern Democratic Republic of Congo, teams of volunteers go door-to-door every day to raise awareness about Ebola. But despite efforts to contain the virus, it is spreading. Emmett Livingstone reports.
5: In Bunia, in Ituri province, the epicenter of the Ebola outbreak, people no longer greet each other with a handshake. Teams of volunteers have been going door-to-door to raise awareness about the disease. City residents consistently tell the volunteers that they don't have the money to buy disinfectant, and they implore the government for help. Official figures say that 139 people have died from Ebola, but the actual number is probably far higher. On Friday afternoon, a man riding on the back of a motorbike taxi in Bunia vomited blood and then died on the street. His driver fled the scene. Although his death hasn't yet been confirmed as due to Ebola, stories of similar incidents have become common. And there's a feeling that people are increasingly wary. For NPR News, I'm Emmett Livingstone in Bunia.
2: This is NPR. In Santa Clara, California, on day three of World Cup competition, Qatar faces Switzerland. In addition to the athletic competition, there will be a lot of attention to the weather. Steve Futterman has details.
6: Weather conditions during the World Cup competition have been a concern leading up to the event. In Santa Clara, the National Weather Service has issued a heat advisory. Temperatures could reach 88 degrees, and on the field, with the stadium trapping the hot air, it could get even higher. There will be two hydration breaks. Players are also being allowed to wear cooling vests designed to lower body temperature when they are not actually on the field. In the match itself, Switzerland, which is ranked number 19, is the favorite against 56th-ranked Qatar. 4 years ago, as the host nation, Qatar lost all three matches, becoming only the second host nation to fail to advance out of the group stage of the World Cup. For NPR News, I'm Steve Futterman in Los Angeles.
2: There were rival demonstrations in Rome today surrounding the issue of migration and new EU rules governing the issue. Several thousand rallied for a far-right agenda seeking sweeping reversals of migration. These include coercive returns, incentives to leave Italy, and some broader policy that critics say could even affect people in Italy with legal status. Opponents argue that proposed measures are unconstitutional, targeting people based on ethnic backgrounds, including naturalized citizens and their descendants. Later in the day, left-wing groups gathered by the thousands to support migrants. I'm Louise Schiavone, NPR News.
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4: From NPR and WBEZ Chicago, this is Wait, Wait, Don't Tell Me, the NPR News Quiz. I'm Alzo Slade, filling in for no one. I am the filling, and here's your host at the Studebaker Theater at the Fine Arts Building in Chicago, Illinois, Peter Sagal.
5: Thank you, Alzo. Thank you, everybody. Thank you. Good to be back home in Chicago. Thank you so much. We have a wonderful show for you today. Later on, we're going to be talking to the legendary comedy writer Robert Smigel. He is also the hand up the butt of Triumph, the insult comic dog. His latest project is a podcast where he and his friends give advice to non-funny people on how to be funny. And no, we don't need his help. We're just visiting with him. We'd love to have a chat with you, too. Give us a call. The number is 1-888-WAIT-WAIT. That's 1-888-924-8924. Let's welcome our first listener contestant. Hi, you're on Wait, Wait, Don't Tell Me.
6: Hi, this is Emily Dykehouse, and I'm calling from Holland, Michigan.
5: Holland, Michigan, there on the opposite shore.
6: Yeah.
5: Of Lake Michigan. We could walk outside and wave to you across the lake. What do you do there?
6: So I actually work as an admin assistant and an occasional grant writer for a nonprofit immigration legal office here in Holland, and that is probably as thank you. And that's probably as stressful as it sounds.
5: Yeah, I was about to you probably didn't think that you'd be like, I don't know, a warrior for good when you took that job. Well, welcome to the show, Emily. Let me introduce you to our panel. First up, she's a writer and comedian who most recently wrote for Clean Slate. That's available on Prime. It's Shantira Jackson.
7: Hi, Emily. Hi, Shantira.
5: Next, he's a comedian you can see in Portland, Oregon at Kickstand July 18th and in Denver at Dude IDK Studio on July 24th and 25th. It's Shane Torres.
8: Hello.
5: And he is a co-host of the podcast, The Nightly, and will be performing at the Comedy Studio in Cambridge, Massachusetts on September 19th. It's Josh Gondelman.
9: Hello.
10: Hi.
5: So, Emily, welcome to the show. You're going to play Who's Alzo this time. Alzo Slade is going to read you three quotes from this week's news. If you can correctly identify or explain just two of them, you will win our prize. Any voice from our show you might choose for your voicemail. Are you ready to play?
6: I hope so. I've been listening to the show for years, so I'm so excited.
5: Yeah, we're not going to do any of that material, though, so this is all new.
9: President Barack Obama.
5: Here, Emily, is your first quote. It was heard in New York City Wednesday night.
4: My mayor's Muslim, my bagel's Jewish, the Pope's on our side, Knicks in five.
5: That was the chant heard across New York City as for the first time since 1973, the Knicks were on the verge of winning what?
6: The NBA championship.
5: Yes, the NBA championship. New York has fallen in love with this team, with millions of New Yorkers discovering just this week that they are lifelong Knicks fans. This has become a national story. Some say that's just because so much media is based in New York, but according to the media based in New York, shut up, rubes. Everybody is talking about all the celebrities who go to the Knicks games, like Timothée Chalamet and Spike Lee. But that's not fair. San Antonio has celebrities at their games, too. Timothée Chalamet and Spike Lee have been flying in for them.
8: I'm a big New York Liberty fan. That's yes. My one New York team.
5: The WNBA team? Yeah,
8: that's right. And every Liberty game, they show writer Fran Lebowitz on the jumbo.
5: Really?
8: And everyone goes crazy. No, there's other celebrities too, but Fran is a mainstay. And
5: really?
8: I think they're just so excited to see her. It's awesome.
5: The finals have affected all of New York, even for people who don't follow basketball. Traffic, non-existent during the games. You can walk into the most exclusive restaurants in the city without a reservation. And of course, there's no better time to break into Timothée Chalamet's house.
7: I don't want anything out of there.
5: Yeah. Wouldn't it be fun, though, just to know you could wander around?
7: Just wander around and find the skinniest pants.
10: Oh, yeah.
5: This is true, by the way. Most people, very excited about the Knicks, except for June brides.
7: Oh.
5: And apparently it just got worse because now with the games going back to San Antonio for perhaps the deciding game on Saturday, all of those weddings are like in chaos, right? It's just like, who's going to be focusing on the wedding? I mean, everybody's going to be a little teary-eyed at the where's her father dance?
10: I gave away my little girl and 20 grand.
8: My sweet daughter, Kelsey. A beautiful name for a baby girl. Yeah.
5: All right, here is your next quote. It's from a commenter in the New York Times on a story.
11: The simplest explanation is usually the correct one. People are staring at these at night instead of having sex.
5: That was someone talking about two new studies that have finally proved that what technology has caused the birth rate to decline.
6: Oh, my God. I feel like it's cell phones, but I also feel like that's way too obvious.
5: It's way too obvious, but apparently it's true. Specifically, smartphones. Yes.
6: Oh, my God.
5: Yes, new research has finally proved something people have long suspected. The arrival of smartphones in 2007 directly caused a significant drop in the birth rate. That is why so many since then have felt the sting of hearing, "Not tonight, honey. I'm watching a miniature pony play the piano."
8: Well, we have to be clear about how this happened, right? It's not like physiological. Like, guys can't be like, no, we don't need to use protection. I have an Android.
7: Honestly? That would work for some people. You have an Android?
5: Yeah.
7: Some girls might not hook up with you.
5: This is how they proved it. At first, you may remember, only AT&T customers could get an iPhone. So researchers looked at places back then which had AT&T coverage and compared them to birth rates in places that didn't and discovered that when they had AT&T coverage, birth rates dropped. That's why AT&T initially offered the "you'll never have a family" plan.
8: But I do think this is great because they can start using that in the advertising, right? Google Pixel, it's better than sex.
5: Reproductive health scientists desperate to reverse this are trying to come up with a way to make sex as exciting as Wordle. Oh, look, honey, we got it in two.
8: For an NPR crowd, I don't know that they'll clear that bar.
5: It's true. All right, here, Emily, is your last quote.
11: Guys, it's just Chex Mix.
5: That was a writer in Bloomberg News talking about how something new is just really the same old thing, proving America has lost its genius when it comes to creating new what?
6: I think I'm going to need a hint.
5: Well, what is Chex Mix?
6: What? It's a snack?
5: It is snacks, yes.
6: Oh, my God.
5: America is the snack capital of the world.
12: But apparently we have lost our sense of innovation and creativity. It's left us dreaming of the days when you'd be at the store and say, whoa, sour cream and onion? Bloomberg says we're in a crisis after the winner of this year's Powerhouse Snack Award, there is one, was Hershey's Dot Snack Mix, a blend of pretzels, corn cereal, and pita chips and garlic rye chips. In other words, yeah, it's just Chex Mix. They're just recycling old snacks and new packaging. This cannot stand. We need a Manhattan Project, but for Fritos.
10: You know it was getting bad when we all allowed Flamin' Hot to be a flavor.
12: Yeah.
10: Because, like, neither one of those words is a flavor.
12: That's right.
10: That's bad. Like, yeah. It's just the same thing twice.
12: Yeah. And usually used in contexts that are not particularly appetizing. Like, how does that sore feel?
10: It's a
13: real Mountain Dew code red.
12: Well,
13: this America punishes snack innovation. We shouldn't be surprised. IKEA had horse in their meatballs, and we shut that down right away.
12: Yeah.
13: We punish innovators.
12: It's really true.
7: But there's 85 different Oreos. What more do we want?
10: 86.
12: Alzo, how did Emily do in her quiz?
11: She was perfect. 3 out of 3.
12: Congratulations.
6: Thank you so much.
12: Thank you so much for playing. Take care. Panel, it is time for you to answer some questions about this week's news. Shane, there's a healthcare trend in China that we hope at least will soon spread here. People are getting their medical exams and various treatments where?
10: Airports.
12: No.
10: Shopping malls?
12: No, I'll give you a hint. You do shots and then you get some shots.
10: This is genius. This is a bar. Oh my God.
12: Bars. At a bar, just go down to your local watering hole for a cocktail and a checkup, but not Cheers, because going where everybody knows your name is a HIPAA violation. It's just like a regular bar. You got cold beer on tap, maybe you got a dartboard, you got an MRI machine. Sure, it's not the best, maybe not the best medical care available, but on the other hand, you are absolutely ready to go when it's time for the urine sample.
13: Look, I don't mean to tell tales out of school, but I know people in America who are taking prescription pills at bars.
12: Yeah, exactly.
10: Yeah. I got some, like, finally, those punching bag machines you see in bars.
12: Yeah,
10: I got some bad news for you. But good news, we have something for you to hit already.
12: Exactly. I mean, it's convenient, I guess. I mean, once I got so drunk at a bar, I passed out, but I woke up, the bartender told me I had no polyps and didn't have to come back for 5 years. I mean, also, the one problem is, like, every doctor knows you're lying when you say, oh, just 1 or 2 drinks per week. These doctors are like, come on, you had 2 beers while I was taking your blood pressure.
13: Yeah, that's how I keep it down, doc.
14: I could be a doctor and I could be a nurse. I think I see the problem.
12: Coming up, our panelists give you some advice. It's our Bluff the Listener game called 1-888-WAIT-WAIT-TO-PLAY. We'll be back in a minute with more of Wait, Wait, Don't Tell Me from NPR.
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1: 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From NPR and WBEZ Chicago, this is Wait, Wait, Don't Tell Me, the NPR News Quiz. I'm Alzo Slade. We're playing this week with Josh Gondelman, Shane Torres, and Shantira Jackson. And here again is your host at the Studebaker Theater in Chicago, Illinois, Peter Sagal.
2: Thank you, Alzo. Thank you so much. Right now, it is time for the Wait, Wait, Don't Tell Me Bluff the Listener game. Call 1-888-WAIT-WAIT to play our game in the air. Hi, you are on Wait, Wait, Don't Tell Me.
3: Hi, this is Vanessa Sanchez calling from the best city in the world, Chicago.
2: Yes, agreed. What do you do here in this fair and fine city?
3: Well, I'm a mom of an 18-year-old, also a dog and cat mom. I work at the amazing National Museum of Mexican Art. And on Sundays, I'm out on the Chicago River practicing with a dragon boat team.
2: What is a dragon boat? That's one of those Chinese boats?
3: Yeah, there's 20 people on the boat, and you are paddling as fast as you can to beat another boat if you're in competition. But it's just really fun, and it's a great time to just enjoy the Chicago River, which not many of us get to do.
2: That's true, because it killed so many of us. But it's better now. It's better now. Vanessa, welcome to the show. You're going to play our game in which you have to tell truth from fiction. Alzo, what is Vanessa's topic?
1: Words of wisdom.
2: Words of wisdom. Can be hard to come by. I mean, you can only eat so many fortune cookies. This week, we read about somebody who received some game-changing advice at the perfect time. Our panelists are going to tell you about it. Pick the one who's telling the truth. You win the Wait Waiter of your choice on your voicemail. You ready to play?
3: I think so.
2: All right, let's hear first from Josh Gondelman.
4: The year was 1980. Andrew Lloyd Webber was coming off a smash hit with his musical Evita. The world was his oyster. He could have it all. Drugs, parties, actual oysters. But, according to a forthcoming memoir, Weber had two problems. First, a mysterious pain in his knee. And second, he knew his next show needed to be populated by non-human characters, but he couldn't figure out which animals to spotlight. At his doctor's office, Weber found himself lost in thought, and I do incredible impressions. What creatures on God's green earth can prowl the stage, embodying the themes of class, glamour, religion, sort of, and for some reason, railways? His reverie was interrupted by a recommendation from his physician. I think we'd better do a CAT scan, said his osteologist, Dr. Grisabella. Well, that's it, Weber exclaimed. Cats can! Cats can do it all! And the rest was history. Cats went on to be a massive success, despite no one being able to follow the plot even a little.
2: Andrew Lloyd Webber figures out his next mega hit when he gets a CAT scan. Your next story of some good guidance comes from Shantira Jackson.
5: Fresh off of winning his first Oscar, actor Michael B. Jordan was recently invited to play golf with friend and colleague Samuel L. Jackson. Throughout all 18 holes, Michael B. Jordan watched Samuel L. do the two things he enjoys most in his free time, hitting golf balls and saying the F word. In an interview with Time magazine, Jordan explained how before teeing off, instead of shouting four, Samuel L. likes to yell things like, you gotta take a mother bleeping shot, like it's a mother bleeping hole in one. By hole 10, Michael B. Jordan realized that though laden with expletives, everything Sam was saying was brilliant life advice. You should go where you're bleeping supposed to. And sometimes thinking too mother bleeping much gets you in your mother bleeping head and messes up your mother bleeping game. Michael B. Jordan has stated that he left that golf match not only knowing how to be a better golfer, but also how to be a better artist and a better friend.
2: Uh-huh. Michael B. Jordan gets life advice just from listening to Samuel Jackson play golf. And your last advice column comes from Shane Torres.
6: We've all sent a text message to the wrong person before. Just last week, I meant to text my girlfriend something flirty and romantic, but instead it went to my best friend, and now he thinks I want to shower with him. But this week, we heard about how an accidental text was the key to movie magic. In the middle of filming Disclosure Day, a movie we all know exists whether we like it or not, actor Josh O'Connor says he got some of the best acting advice ever in a text from Mr. Steven Spielberg. O'Connor didn't know how to play a certain scene until he got a text from Spielberg saying, "The door's on the latch, just push." According to O'Connor, it, quote, unlocked the whole scene for me. It's genius. But it wasn't actually genius. It was a text Spielberg meant for his wife, who apparently doesn't know how to open a door. The advice helped O'Connor nonetheless, and that story is a testament that directing might not actually be that hard.
2: Okay. So here are your choices, Vanessa. From Josh Gondelman, how Andrew Lloyd Webber, Lord Andrew Lloyd Webber, got the idea for Cats from a CAT scan. From Shantira Jackson, how Michael B. Jordan got valuable life advice just by playing golf with Samuel L. Jackson. And from Shane Torres, how the actor in the lead in Steven Spielberg's new movie got brilliant advice from Spielberg in a text that wasn't even meant for him. Which of these was the real story of unexpected but life-changing advice in the news?
3: This is the hardest decision I've ever had to make. just because I am a cat mom, I'm going to go with A and Andrew Lloyd Webber.
2: You're gonna go with Josh's story of how Andrew Lloyd Webber knew that his next big musical would be about some animal. Didn't know which one.
3: No, then I will go with... I'll go with B then.
2: You're going to go with B, the second story you heard. That is Shantira's story of how Michael B. Jordan went golfing. Well, to bring you the real story, here's actually the person who got that fabulous advice.
7: I received this text from Steven saying, "The door is on the latch, just push." And it unlocked the whole scene for me.
2: That was Josh O'Connor speaking on Fresh Air about the wise text he accidentally got from Steven Spielberg that led to his acting breakthrough. I'm so sorry, Vanessa, but as you heard, Shane had the real answer. You did earn a point, though, for Shantira for her uplifting story about Samuel L. Jackson swearing. Thank you so much for playing.
3: Thank you.
2: Take care.
3: Bye-bye.
8: Appreciate your great advice, but I don't want to do my hair.
2: And now the game we call Not My Job. Robert Smigel has been one of the funniest people in comedy for decades, but you probably wouldn't recognize him because he's usually just off camera from his alter ego, Triumph, the insult comic dog. He's also written for Saturday Night Live, Late Night with Conan O'Brien, many movies, TV shows, and in his new podcast, he helps non-funny people be funny. Robert Smigel, welcome to Wait, Wait, Don't Tell Me.
9: Thank you so much. Thank you so much. Great to be here.
2: It's so great to have you.
9: Well, I'm a big fan of the show. I really am.
2: Well, thank you. And I'm a huge fan of yours. In fact, I was amazed to discover just this week that you're not really a brilliantly successful sketch and comedy writer, producer, performer. You are a failed dental student.
9: Oh, is that? Yeah, big time failure.
2: Yeah.
9: Yes.
2: And another thing I found out was that your father was...
9: Yes.
2: And I don't know if I've ever said this phrase before, a legendary dentist.
9: He was. He dwarfs my achievements in comedy, I have to say.
2: He's like
9: the Steve Martin of dentistry. He sort of developed the tooth bonding technique, and he went from there and revolutionized dentistry, and I'm very proud to be his son.
2: Sure, but you.
1: it sounds like your dad made dentistry sexy.
9: He did. He made it. He made it. And I'm making comedy gross.
2: and you actually tried to follow in his giant footsteps.
9: I did. I mean, I had no idea that I could succeed in comedy or television. It just seemed ridiculous at the time. But it was all I was ever good at.
2: When did you first know you were funny? Or could at least be funny.
9: Oh, my God. I mean, when I was like 4 or 5, I could draw really well. So I could draw Fred Flintstone and Snoopy. And then probably a couple of years later, I started drawing them having sex.
2: Wait a minute.
9: You know, I'm 7 years old. I'm trying to make my friends laugh. Give me a break.
1: They didn't have smartphones.
2: No, yeah.
9: Exactly. Exactly.
2: For those who don't know, I want to turn to Triumph, your alter ego. Again, I just found that this week that apparently you and your wife discovered Triumph, or the first version of Triumph, at some sort of knick-knack shop or antique store.
9: Yes. My wife and I, we were newlyweds, or actually, we were furniture shopping, and there was this quaint little store called Mabel's in Manhattan, and they had an even quainter rack of puppets, rubber puppets, that were just animal heads. You know, there were dogs and cats, and there was a sheep, and there was, you know, an owl. So I just grabbed the dog head, and I was so amused by how realistic it looked that I put it on my hand and immediately sniffed my wife's with it.
2: Yeah, well, as he would.
9: In the middle of the store.
2: Yeah.
9: And, of course, she laughed, and that's why we're still married all these years.
2: You've been doing Triumph for so long. Does he have, like, his own personality? They're like, are there things that, like, Triumph will say, but you could never bring yourself to say?
9: Well, I mean, he would probably insult your show, even though I'm a big fan.
2: Right.
9: For example.
2: Oh, my God.
9: This is so exciting.
2: I was both.
9: Wait, don't tell me. Hey, does your audience know that Wait, Don't Tell Me, it's not only a beloved NPR quiz show, but it's also the game NPR employees play when they're guessing if they're still employed. Oh, yes. Sorry, I only got one joke. It's NPR. You guys don't pay well.
2: I was both terrified and hoping that would happen. So nice to see you. Triumph. Do people actually ask, like, oh, Robert Smigel, can Triumph, if you will, dump on me?
9: I mean, I look in the mirror every morning and I'm bored. I wish Triumph was there.
2: Sure.
1: What would Triumph say if he was roasting you?
9: He'd probably borrow a line from Don Rickles and say, it's over, Rabbi, give it up for it.
2: I want to ask you about the new podcast, which is like an amazing idea. Humor Me.
9: Yes.
2: So, well, why don't you describe it?
9: So my wife actually came up with this show. It's called Humor Me with Robert Smigel and Friends. And every week we have people who have called in, left a message, and they need help with some sort of task they have. We had one guy who had to make a eulogy for a father-in-law that he hated and needed advice on how to make, he wanted to insult him and be tasteful. And we had one woman who wanted to break up with her mom group in a way that would not, would make them laugh and not feel offended, but still get her out of the mom group.
4: I'm obsessed with the idea of Triumph the insult eulogy dog.
2: Has anything ever happened in the episodes that you've done so far, where you've said to somebody, this would be great, this is going to kill the eulogy, whatever it may be, and it's an utter disaster?
9: That never happens.
2: No.
9: That's right.
2: Well, Robert Smigel, it is a joy to talk to you.
9: Likewise.
2: But we have asked you here to play a game that this time we're calling
1: Insult Dog Meet Service Dog.
2: So, your alter ego, Triumph, insults people for a living. So we thought we'd ask you about dogs and other animals that help people. Service animals. Answer 2 to 3 questions about these

0: Henry Beck of Bryan, Texas.
1: All right. Here's your first question, Robert. One of the most famous emotional support animals was Wally the emotional support alligator. True story, he made news when Citizens Bank Park in Philly would not let his owner come in with him. What ultimately happened to Wally the emotional support alligator? A, he signed an endorsement deal and is now the MetLife Insure-a-gator. B, after a peaceful death of natural causes, he's now a set of emotional support luggage.
2: That you can take on a plane.
1: No, yeah, it's true. Or C, somebody reported a loose alligator to the authorities. He was duly picked up and released in a swamp in Georgia and hasn't been seen again.
3: My goodness, this is a hard one.
4: It is.
3: Emotional support luggage sounds so believable.
1: It does.
3: But I'm going to go with C.
1: You're right, Robert. Yes. Somebody kidnapped him from his enclosure, left him someplace else. Somebody saw him there, called the Department of Natural Resources. They picked him up, and they brought him back home to a swamp. And as far as we know, he is still there living his best life. All right. Here's your next question. Sometimes real service animals can cause problems, as when which of these happened just a week ago? A, a seeing eye dog in Arizona got a whiff of a female dog in heat and dragged its owner into a canal. B, a service dog on an American Airlines flight had, quote, an accident on the plane, causing human passengers to become ill and forcing an emergency landing. Or C, a service dog with an undiagnosed condition gave mange to the entire South Carolina State Senate.
3: Wow.
1: Yeah.
3: I'm just going to go with B. It just seems the most believable.
1: It is, in fact, B, yeah.
3: I wanted to believe A.
1: I know, really, but it was B. They had to make an emergency landing and had emergency crews rush the plane, and none of the emergency guys rushed back out going, ah. All right, last question. Go for perfect if you can. A service dog who was being trained to detect sudden changes in blood sugar was taken to the vet for a checkup, and this dog alerted to the veterinarian herself. What happened next? A, the vet was diagnosed with type A diabetes just in time to save her life. B, it was discovered the dog couldn't sense blood sugar at all. It just happened to like white coats. Or C, the vet got busted for bringing donuts to work but not sharing them with her coworkers.
3: Well, it's got to be A.
1: No, I'm sorry. The answer was actually C. The dog detected the secret donut.
3: Oh, that's amazing.
1: Isn't that something?
3: God bless these dogs.
1: Aldo, how did Robert Smigel do in our quiz?
0: Not that bad. 2 out of 3.
1: That's pretty good.
3: That's all you need, right?
1: That's all you need.
5: That's right.
1: Robert Smigel is a writer, comedian, and the creator of Triumph the Insult Comic Dog. His new podcast, Humor Me, which is both hilarious and sometimes kind of moving, is out now. Robert Smigel, what a joy to talk to you. Thank you so much for being on our show. Take care. In just a minute, Alzo tells you why you shouldn't mess with squirrels in our Listener Limerick Challenge. Call 1-888-WAIT-WAIT to join us on the air. We'll be back in a minute with more of Wait, Wait, Don't Tell Me from NPR.
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0: 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From NPR and WBEZ Chicago, this is Wait, Wait, Don't Tell Me, the NPR News Quiz. I'm Alzo Slade. We're playing this week with Shantira Jackson, Josh Gondelman, and Shane Torres. And here is your host at the Studebaker Theater in Chicago, Illinois, Peter Sagal.
1: Thank you, Alzo. Thank you so much, everybody. In just a minute, it finally dawns on Alzo that he has signed himself up to read limericks forever. It's our limerick challenge. If you'd like to play, give us a call at 1-888-WAIT-WAIT. That's 1-888-924-8924. Right now, panel, some more questions for you from the week's news. Shane, according to The Guardian, it may be outdated and unnecessary to do what every day?
2: Bathe?
1: He said, hopefully. No, not bathe.
3: Oh. Can I get a hint, please?
1: Sure. It's like goodbye, breakfast, lunch, and dinner. Hello, constant random grazing.
4: Eat? Snack? What? I'm sorry.
1: The traditional advice is... The traditional standard may not be appropriate anymore. The traditional standard of...
2: Eat 3 square meals a day.
1: Exactly right. Experts are saying we no longer need 3 meals a day. That's because science says we need 6 meals a day, right? Right? Yeah. According to some experts, it's better to, quote, embrace culinary spontaneity, unquote. Follow your body's instincts and follow whatever regimen works best for your health. That's why, since I heard this news, I've given up 3 square meals a day. I just eat 1 6-foot-long sub once a week, and then I lay around motionless for 4 days like a snake.
5: Culinary spontaneity is like a very beautiful phrase for shoveling something into your mouth over the sink.
1: Exactly right.
6: Well, I'm being culinary spontaneous, honey.
7: This is also just girl dinner.
1: Girl dinner? What's
7: yeah.
1: girl dinner? All right. Explain to me, Shantira, what
7: girl dinner is. When you piece together whatever you want for dinner. So, like, for me, a girl dinner would be fries that I get from, like, a restaurant, 24 Oreos, and then, like, a shot of vodka. That's girl dinner.
8: You just went to a 7-Eleven.
7: Sometimes there's brie.
3: Ooh.
8: Ooh.
7: The whole wheel, though. No slicing.
1: Just the whole wheel?
7: The whole wheel.
1: You just pick it up?
7: Yeah, that's girl dinner.
1: That's... Shantira, legendary movie star John Travolta has announced that because, quote, men can have fun, too, he has now started to do what in public?
7: Frolic.
1: Frolic. He's going to frolic. Yeah. He's going to gamble.
7: Yeah, he's going to skip around.
1: Yes, that'll be very exciting to see. No, that's not it.
7: Can I have a little hint?
1: Yes, in this, he is just like countless French artists and also Che Guevara.
7: Okay. He's wearing a beret?
1: Exactly. He's wearing berets. A picture of John Travolta on the red carpet at Cannes went viral because of his beard and his beret, both dyed dark black. He says that he has now directed his first movie. He had looked up images of classic Hollywood directors, and many of them were wearing berets. And also, men should be able to have fun with their fashion, which is a lot of things to say instead of the simple 2 words, I'm bald.
5: Yeah, that's the mistake. You got to pick a signature hat before the hair is gone.
1: Exactly.
5: Then nobody knows what's going on under there.
1: Exactly, you're right.
7: Wearing a beret is the same thing as frolicking.
1: That is, yes. if you're standing there motionless, but you have a beret on, you're frolicking.
7: You're frolicking. You don't even have to move.
8: Look at all the fun that guy's having. Stone face.
0: You're either frolicking or you're like a super, like, Black Panther revolutionary.
4: Yeah, that's true.
0: Because they weren't doing no frolicking back then.
4: That's true.
5: And who knows which one John Travolta is?
4: Oh.
0: He's a Scientology revolutionary.
4: Yeah, yeah. I mean, to be fair, it's his life. He can do what he wants. I mean, once he was a matinee idol. Now he wants to look like a substitute theater teacher who owns just the meanest little dog. It's his life.

0: Coming up, it's lightning fill in the blank, but first it's the game where you have to listen for the rhyme. If you'd like to play on air, call or leave a message at 1-888-WAIT-WAIT. That's 1-888-924-8924. You can catch us most weeks right here at the Studebaker Theater in downtown Chicago. Come see us on the road. We'll be in Milwaukee on July 9th and in Sonoma County, California, July 30th. 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Hi, you're on Wait, Wait, Don't Tell Me.
1: Hi, Peter. This is Vanessa calling from Charlestown, Massachusetts.
0: Charlestown, I know it well. What do you do there?
1: I am a public school kindergarten teacher.
0: You wow. are the best.
2: Yay. Amazing.
0: Let me ask you some advice. Believe it or not, in the fall, I'm about to send my little son, Elliot, to kindergarten for the first time. Is there anything you would like me to either let him know or prepare him in some way so as to make the kindergarten teacher's life easier?
1: You know what? Just have a good time and be his little self. That's all that matters.
0: I will relay that message, Vanessa. Thank you.
3: I just felt like she was talking to me just now.
0: Well, Vanessa, welcome to our show. Alzo Slade is going to read you three news-related limericks with the last word or phrase missing from each. If you can fill in that last word or phrase correctly in two of the limericks, you will be a winner. Ready to play?
1: Sure am.
0: Here's your first limerick.
3: Strong drinks I am not in the thrall of, but a dirty martini we all love. So I will not pass on a tall highball glass filled with soda and brine and an...
1: I need a clue
0: well,
1: here.
0: Do you know what a...
1: My rhyming should be better for kindergarten.
0: You'd think. Dirty martini is a strong clue. You know what a dirty martini is?
1: Yeah, olive.
0: Yes, it's olive.
3: Yes.
0: Every summer has the song of the summer. Every summer has the drink of the summer. And according to the internet, which is never wrong, this year's drink... is a glass of ice, soda water, and the brine left over from the olives.
4: Oh.
0: That's what it is. You're all drinking it, whether you like it or not. It's the drink of the summer. Didn't you hear me say that?
2: People, you know, they called the Dirty Shirley a couple summers ago, right? It was like a Shirley Temple with alcohol. Olive brine and soda, that's the nasty Shirley. That's the filthy Shirley.
5: You know, you can also clean your tires with it. So, olive brine and soda. Oh.
0: All right, very good. Here is your next limerick.
3: Brother Squirrel, I think that you scammeth. Giant beasts in your cheeks will not crammeth. If you are so famished, just make a nut sandwich. No way you could eat woolly...
1: Mammoth?
0: Woolly mammoth, yes. Scientists were able to extract DNA... from ancient squirrel feces, something these scientists did voluntarily, and discovered that back in the Ice Age, squirrels ate mammoth meat and saber-toothed tiger meat. It's true. Wow, how the mighty have fallen. You used to eat mammoth. I just saw you eat a bagel out of a dumpster. Have some dignity. There's
2: yeah.
0: another finding, too. This is a little terrifying. It finds out that even after tens of thousands of years, the ancient squirrel feces still stank. According to one researcher, quote, I did not think 700,000-year-old poop would smell anymore, but it was intense. Can you imagine how difficult things were back then? Like somebody light a match. We can't. We've never invented fire.
2: Come on. I don't understand the premise that something would smell better after 700,000 yeah. years.
5: Well, that's not how smell works.
6: Well, for real. Like, have you smelled a grandmother?
7: My grandma smells good.
6: Sure. Not all of them, you know.
0: Here is your last limerick.
3: More than 5,000 years he's been dead. Mountain ice was his chilly death bed. Dormant biomes we found for a crusty baked round. We have harvested yeast to make...
1: bread?
0: Yes, bread. Otzi the Iceman is a 5,000-year-old caveman who is so well-preserved, he still has living microbes in his stomach. And this week, researchers at Italy's Institute for Mummy Studies, which... shockingly, only sounds like we made it up, announced they had taken those microbes and made sourdough bread out of them. The scientists say the dough is, quote, very, very good, but I don't care how good bread is. If somebody you're sharing it with says, and while we're at it, whose milk is the butter from?
2: we're talking about American snacks falling behind. This is what we're talking
4: this
2: about.
4: This is what we're talking about.
8: Also, how did Vanessa do in her quiz?
3: Grade A for our teacher. 3 out of 3.
2: Congratulations. Yeah. Well done.
1: Yeah. Thank you.
2: Enjoy your summer break.
4: Yep.
1: Thank you, Peter. Thank you, everybody.
8: Now on to our final game, Lightning Fill-in-the-Blank. Each of our players will have 60 seconds in which to answer as many fill-in-the-blank questions as they can. Each correct answer now worth 2 points. Alzo, can you give us the scores?
3: Yes, I can. Shantira and Josh are tied at 2 with Shane in the lead for 3.
8: Okay. Shane, you're in the lead. Mm-hmm. Shantira and Josh are tied for 2nd, so we'll just arbitrarily choose Josh to go first.
2: Okay.
8: Here we go, Josh. The clock will start when I begin your first question. Fill in the blank. On Thursday, Trump threatened to seize Karg Island from blank.
2: Iran.
8: Right. On Friday, private space company blank held their much-anticipated IPO.
2: SpaceX.
8: Right. This week, defense officials say a false alarm led to the blank being locked down.
2: The Pentagon?
8: Right. On Thursday, the 2026 blank kicked off with a game in Mexico City.
2: World Cup.
8: Right. This week, the UK government issued a warning to supermarket shoppers that their migraines may be triggered by what?
2: Cheese?
8: Yes. Very good. All right. On Wednesday, streaming music giant blank said it had removed tens of thousands of phony podcasts from their app.
2: Spotify?
8: Right. On Tuesday, tennis great blank played her first match in almost 4 years.
2: Serena Williams.
8: Right again. Just in time for America's 250th birthday celebrations, a giant American flag in Connecticut blanked.
2: Caught fire.
8: No. Blew into some utility lines and cut power to 40,000 people. A 3,000-square-foot American flag. Yes, got blown into some utility lines and cut off power to over 40,000 people in Connecticut who were assured that this was not, in fact, a symbol of anything. It took almost a full day to get the flag untangled, but that's only because emergency workers had to keep saluting the whole time. Also, how did Josh do in our quiz?
3: It was impressive. He got 7 right for 14 more points, total of 16.
8: All right.
7: I'm not going to do that.
8: Well, we don't know. Okay, Shantira, you are up next. Fill in the blank. On Thursday, John Healy, the defense minister of blank, resigned.
7: Education.
8: No, the defense minister of...
2: Education.
7: This is America.
8: The United Kingdom. This week, a new government study recommended limiting blank consumption to 1 drink a day.
7: Alcohol?
8: Right. According to new filings, the Trump administration will spend over $60 million to host a blank fight at the White House.
7: Oh, UFC.
8: Right. This week, a man in Canada was charged after it was revealed he had been blanking for 17 years without a license.
7: Driving?
8: No, piloting airplanes for Air Canada. On Monday, Apple introduced a new AI-powered version of their digital assistant blank.
7: ChatGPT?
8: No, its digital assistant is Siri, citing concerns it might make people seriously ill. A grocery store in New Zealand pulled a chicken dish called blank off their shelves.
7: Mr. Chicken.
8: No. It was called Death by Chicken. The grocery store sent out an advisory to customers warning them that they were recalling their deli's pre-made Death by Chicken sandwich for being undercooked and therefore dangerous. Listen, say what you want about the recall, but the people who bought Death by Chicken cannot say they were not warned.
2: The problem is it's not strong enough.
8: Exactly. It's not called mild illness by chicken.
2: That's right.
8: Alzo, how did Shantira do?
3: Well, Shantira forecasted she wouldn't do as well as Josh, and she undersold herself. She got 2 right for 4 more points, total of 6.
7: Listen, you can't be upset. I told you what was going to happen.
8: You did.
3: You did.
8: You did not lead us on. You were correct. Also, how many does Shane then need to win?
3: 7, Shane.
8: Oh, my goodness, Shane. Here we go.
5: Okay.
8: This is for the game, fill in the blank. On Tuesday, Bill Gates testified before Congress about his relationship with blank.
5: Jeffrey Epstein.
8: Right. For the first time in years, the U.S. blank rate rose above 4%.
5: Inflation.
8: Right. This week, cryptocurrency blank fell to $60,000 each.
5: Bitcoin?
8: Yes. On Wednesday, severe blanks caused over 1,000 flight delays across the Midwest.
5: Severe thunderstorms?
8: Yes. This week, a couple in Tennessee were brought to the hospital after their food truck, which was named Blank, exploded.
5: Death by Chicken.
8: No. Their food truck was called TNT Tacos. On Tuesday, NASA unveiled the crew who would be on the next mission to the blank.
5: Moon?
8: Yes. This week, scientists at Texas A&M University have come up with a clean and efficient way to clean up oil spills at sea simply by using blank.
5: Caveman gut biome.
8: No. By using fire tornadoes.
7: Oh.
8: So if an oil spills at sea, you can either let it spread to the coastline, that's bad, or you can set it on fire, which is just as bad because of all the pollution. But researchers have shown that if you can set it on fire and then spin the flames with massive winds into a giant fire tornado, it solves the problem efficiently. It takes less time with less pollution. Sure, it also implodes the whole world, but it looks sick as hell. Also, did Shane do well enough to win?
3: Oh, not quite. He got 5 right for 10 more points, total of 13, which means Josh Gondelman wins.
8: Yay, Josh Gondelman.
4: Well.
8: In just a minute, our panelists will predict what'll get the birth rate back up now that we know it was smartphones that destroyed it. 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Philip Gotica writes our limericks, our public address announcer is Paul Friedman, our operations manager is Jasira Vardak, and thanks to the staff and crew at the Studebaker Theater. BJ Lederman composed our theme, our program is produced by Jennifer Mills, Miles Norbus, and Lillian King. Special thanks to Blythe Robertson. Peter Gwynn is 7'4". Emma Choi is our visual host. Technical direction is from Lorna White. Our CFO is Colin Miller. Our production manager is Robert Newhouse. Our senior producer is Ian Chillog. And the executive producer at Wait, Wait, Don't Tell Me is Michael Danforth. Now, panel, how will we get the birth rate back up? Shantira Jackson.
7: If the Knicks win, we should probably see some babies in about 9 months.
8: Shane Torres.
5: Bill Curtis, sexy fireman count.
8: Josh Gondelman.
2: 3 words. Oyster-flavored spindrifts.
3: And if any of that happens, we'll ask you about it on Wait, Wait, Don't Tell Me.
8: Thank you, Alzo Slave. Thanks also to Josh Gondelman, Shantira Jackson, and Shane Torres. Thanks to our fabulous audience here at the Studebaker Theater in beautiful downtown Chicago, Illinois. Thanks to all of you for listening wherever you might be. I'm Peter Sagal. We'll see you right here next week. This is NPR.
9: 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It's 2 o'clock, time for the Aloha Connection.

Aloha mai kakou. Much love to all of you. Aloha auinala. Good afternoon. E komo mai. Welcome to the Aloha Connection. I feel the rainbow of your smile upon my heart. Glad to be here in the air chair with you this week. I had the great fortune with my BFF, Gail. Hi, Gail, if you're out there listening. To go see a great concert in San Diego this past week. Just a couple days ago, actually, with Pure Heart. Jake Shimabukuro, Pure Heart, and also featuring the legendary Henry Capono. So I'm inspired today to play what I'm calling a Henry Capono / Pure Heart Tapalooza. And with a few other artists mixed in, some new music from Nathan Naviao, from Kalae Camarillo, and others. So hope you enjoy the show. We're going to start it off with Pure Heart. Here's Bring Me Your Cup.

That's Kalae Camarillo. The song is called Working Man. Before that, we heard Nathan Avea with A Como, Pure Heart with Green Rose Hula, and Pure Heart with Bring Me Your Cup. And we started the show off, as we always do, with the Barefoot Natives and A Como Mai, which means welcome. 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I'm Auntie Tony. This is the Aloha Connection, bringing you my Pure Heart of Palooza show, also featuring Henry Capono. Palooza, that one doesn't really roll off the tongue quite as smoothly as Pure Heart of Palooza, but Henry's in there too. He was part of the concert I saw this past week, so including him as well. This next song that I have lined up for you, though, is from Capenna. This is new Capenna as opposed to old school Capenna. This is a song called When I Come Home.

That's John Cruise with One of These Days, title track from a 2007 release. Before that, we heard Capenna with Homegrown, Capella with Old School, Capenna again, that was Old Capenna, and this is New Capenna with a song called When I Come Home, featuring the beautiful voice of Kalena Ku. Kalena Capenna, perfect example of the saying, the mango doesn't fall far from the tree. Kala'i Camarillo with Working Man, Nathan Aviao with A Como, all kind of good stuff like that here on the Aloha Connection. 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I've got a few entertainment calendar announcements for you. Floodgate Operators kick off the Alpenglow Concert Series in Town Park in the town of Crested Butte. That's Monday, June 15th. On Friday, June 19th, it's Easy Jim of the Grateful Dead at the Ibar Ranch in Gunnison. On Monday, June 22nd, it's Bella Rain performing for the Alpenglow Concert Series in the Town Park in the town of Crested Butte. And on Tuesday, June 23rd, the Devil's Horn performs for Summer Classics in the Courtyard at the Crested Butte Center for the Arts. That's it for June, but take a look at that calendar. It's jam-packed. Hold on. I've got my little card. I'm supposed to read along with that. It somehow slipped into a new slot. KBUT is proud to serve the Gunnison Valley with our community calendar. We invite you to submit public service announcements, entertainment, and events to GunnisonValleyCalendar.com, the Valley's shared website serving all of Gunnison to Crested Butte and beyond. Actually, no, just Gunnison to Crested Butte, Mount CB2. Please make submissions at least 2 weeks in advance. This is the Aloha Connection. I'm Auntie Tony. Up next for you, I have Jake Shimavakuro featuring Pomaikai Keawe. The song is called Ho'okahi Akua.

That's the legendary Eddie Kamai and the Sons of Hawaii. A song called A Ku'u Morning Dew, written by Eddie Kamai, and lyrics there by Larry Kimura. Eddie Kamai, every ukulele player worth their salt, including Jake himself, will tell you that the reason he's standing there is because of that guy, Eddie Kamai, among a few other legends, but he's definitely one of the biggies. For that, Faith Rivera with a song called Aloha Vibes featuring Brittany Paiva, also one of my favorite ukulele players. Oh, they're all my favorite. What can I say? Hawaiian Style Band with a song called Heiau. A heiau is a temple of sorts, a place of refuge often. They serve various purposes in Hawaiian culture. One of the most famous heiaus is one called Pu'u Honua o Honaunau on the island of Hawaii. I know that one because I've been there several times. And that translates to place of refuge. It was a place where if you committed some sort of infraction, you were in trouble. You could run or swim or get there. However you got there was like home base. If you got there, you were safe and they would not persecute. So a heiau can be a very important thing at the right time. Henry Kapono before that with Kamakani Kaili Aloha. Kamakani usually refers to the wind, and Kaili leaves a place. So there you have it. That's what that title means. Jake Shimabukuro with a song called Ho'okahi Akua featuring Pomaika'i Keawe. That was that high note you heard there. All the glasses in the studio and the windows shattered on that one. Just kidding. John Cruz before that with One of These Days. All kind of stuff's here on the Aloha Connection. 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The Bookie, providing accounting with a soft touch. It's 81 degrees in Gunnison and 75 in Crested Butte. Mostly sunny with some spotty clouds out there. A possible stray shower expected maybe here or there. Tonight, lows in the low 50s or to right around 50. That's pretty toasty for around here. And then tomorrow, more of the same. Maybe just a teeny smidge cooler. Looking for 80 degrees tomorrow afternoon in Gunnison and 69 in Crested Butte with the same sort of scattered clouds and the possibility of a stray shower or a thunderstorm. So be aware of that. Otherwise, it's summertime, and living is easy. Here's some more Pure Heart for you. I'm going to play two of my faves from them, Crazy Without You and How Can I Get Over.

Alrighty. That was Shane Kahalehau, a song called Iniki Niki Malie, which translates, I think, I'm going to give it a shot, to a cool breeze on your skin. That's what that translates to. Before that, we heard 10 Feet with a song called Island Feeling. Pure Heart before that with How Can I Get Over? And Pure Heart with Crazy Without You. Eddie Kaman and the Sons of Hawaii with E Ku'u Morning Dew. Let's see, I do have a couple of underwriting announcements for you here. Just trying to remember which side I put them on. There we go. 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Bringing the aloha here with the Aloha Connection. Up next, I have a song from Henry Kapono, one of my favorites. This particular one also features Jake Shimabukuro. The song he played for us on Wednesday night is called Sailin'.

That's Naleo, also known as Naleo Pili Mahana, a song called Nani Hanale, singing about a beautiful place on the island of Kauai. I'm going to send that one out to my friend Erin, because that's where she is parked right now, enjoying the time of her life. She's probably not listening, but just want to send that out to Erin. 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Julian Ryder needs a ride to Golden from Gunnison tomorrow, June 14th. 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Alrighty, just a smidge, less than a half an hour left of the show. And we're going to go, let's see, what do we got lined up next? Okay. Yeah, I just drove through a whole bunch of Denver traffic yesterday, and it was pretty clogged up. And I think that's why this song popped into my house. This is an artist who goes by the name of Shakahashi, and the song is called No Make Highway by Me.

Well, mahalo nui for indulging me in my Henry Kupono Pure Heart of Palooza show today. I hope you enjoyed it as much as I did. Just me jamming here in my little cave here at the KBUT studios. Be sure to stick around at 4 o'clock. It's Chad Rich with the Grand Ole Opry Ski Show, bringing you vintage and classic country, the likes of which you've probably never heard before or haven't for a long time. I don't know where he finds that stuff, but it's worth a listen. Good fun. And then 5 o'clock, NPR's All Things Considered, and Saturday evening variety, like only KBUT can bring you. So thanks for being with me today, and I hope you stick around for the rest of our fine DJs. Mahalo for everybody who came to the fish fry. Good fun, I heard. I got in late yesterday, so I wasn't able to make it, but it's always a good time. So thanks for supporting KBUT and community radio. Until next time, ahui ho, malama pono. And always remember, if can, if no can, no can. This is Pure Heart, featuring the ukulele stylings of Mr. Jake Shimabukuro on the song written by Carlos Santana called Europa. The next song is Body Surfing. See you next week. Aloha.

If that sounded like Roy Orbison, well, it wasn't, but he wrote it. Sonny James, Only the Lonely. Started off with Hank Williams with Ramblin' Man. Here are the Grand Ole Opry Ski, only on Community Radio, KBUT, Crested Butte, KGNI Gunnison. We are Community Radio for the entire Gunnison Valley. And you're tuned to the Grand Ole Opry Ski, an hour of the best of the best of the best of the best in vintage and classic country western music, heard every Saturday from 4 until 5. It's currently 77 degrees at the Gunnison Crested Butte Regional Airport. No, that's outside the KBUT studios. What? 80 degrees at the Gunnison Crested Butte Regional Airport. Tonight, expect partly cloudy skies, becoming more cloudy overnight. Wind will be blowing from the north and northeast at 10 to 15 miles per hour. That's in Crested Butte. In Gunnison, expect a few clouds, low around 49 degrees. West-northwest wind shifting to the northeast at 10 to 20 miles per hour. Windy. Tomorrow, high near 77 in Gunnison, 69 in Crested Butte. Under partly cloudy skies at both ends of the valley. I am the host with the least, Chad Rich, all hat, no cattle, coming at you live and direct from the studios here in downtown Crested Butte on this scorching June day. Y'all check out the fish fry last night? Darn tootin', it was good. Thanks to all the volunteers who put it together. Thanks to all the businesses who helped support it. Thanks to all the folks who came out, bought a ticket, watched some of that sweet music from High Life. Decided that song Shag Nasty is my jam for the summer. Shag Nasty. I don't remember anything else about it besides saying Shag Nasty. I don't even know how it goes. Shag Nasty. What do we have in store for you today here? Oh, boy. I mean, it's a plethora of music. It's the old country stuff. Got songs about killing people, being done wrong, doing wrong, money, God, dudes who are jerks, women who put up with way too much bullcrap, farming, fishing, trucking. You know, all of it. We're not playing both kinds. We're playing all of it. Number here at the station is 970-349-7444. And that's what's up. So stay tuned. It's the Grand Ole Opry Ski. A tradition like no other. Here only on Community Radio, KBUT.

0: You got any advice on the subject, Brother Darrell?
1: 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These are the words that they'll write at your end. 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

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Well, doesn't that make it kind of like a radio? 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Thank you to the Gunnison Chamber of Commerce for underwriting the Grand Ole Opry Ski, an hour of vintage and classic country western music heard here every Friday. See, what did we just hear? Let's get crazy. Let's start with the top of that set. We heard from Hank Williams with Ramblin' Man, then Sonny James, Only the Lonely. That's a Roy Orbison tune. Hoyt Axton with You're the Hangnail in My Life. Cigarettes, Whiskey, and Wild Wild Women. That's Ramblin' Jack Elliott. Gene Shepherd, Two Whoops and a Holler. Also from Gene Shepherd, we heard Real Good Woman. And, mixing this one around. And before that, it was Kinky Friedman and the Texas Jew Boys with Get Your Biscuits in the Oven and Your Buns in Bed. Then, Gene Shepherd with Real Good Woman. So the question is, I'm sure you were listening to that song. You're like, what the heck is this? This sounds terrible. You know, we're talking about that Kinky Friedman song, Get Your Biscuits in the Oven and Your Buns in the Bed. Friedman was more of a satirist than I would say he was being direct. And so I guess there's multiple ways to interpret that song. Because you might just say that, Chad, you're a jerk. Why are we playing that? Well, I'm a jerk for other reasons. Get it straight. Pay the price. But we could think, you know, maybe he was being literal. He's just a sexist jerk. Don't think so. Maybe he was taking it as a social commentary, using sexist humor and stereotypes in an exaggerated way for comic relief. So to say, maybe. Maybe he was exaggerating things to the level of absurdity when it came to women's rights movements, that it could only mock the people who were questioning them, who placed those things to be so absurd that they weren't. So I think he was actually making fun of dudes. Because we dumb. Coming up, ooh, another song about biscuits. This will be an old one. This will be from the Coon Creek Girls. This one's going to be called, it's called How Many Biscuits Can You Eat? Stay tuned. It's the Grand Ole Opry Ski. It's KBUT. It's you and it's me.

And if you try to get away, my darling, you'll get shot. Ooh, ouch! Ah, ah! Ha-la-la-la-la-dee! Ha-la-la-la-la-dee! Ha-la-la-la-la-dee!

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You just heard three in a row from Down Under, Australian humorist, country singer Chad Morgan. We heard from Oh So Nice in the Nut House, The Shotgun Wedding, and we started off with The Moon is High and So Am I.

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Call him right now. I'll give you his cell phone number. Here's his office number, 349-5225. You can leave a message. Underwrite the Grand Ole Opry Ski, and I can say the name of your business. That'd be sweet. Coming up, this has been kind of an odd one, huh? I think so. We'll hear from Charlie Poole, Hazel Dickens, the Blue Sky Boys, the new Lost City Ramblers, among others, such as this, coming up right after this brief interlude of instrumental music. Mostly instrumental music. Yeah, I say instrumental right when they start saying like the one lyric. Knock it off. In the sky. Sing along with me. Okay, coming up, we'll hear from Hank Snow up next here on the Grand Ole Opry Ski, only on Community Radio, KBUT. Thanks again for coming out to the Fish Fry. Stay tuned. It's only going to get better.

KBUT, Crested Butte, KGNI, Gunnison. Bam, we're legal. That was the LNN, Don't Stop Here Anymore, Gene Ritchie. How could a poor man stand such times and live? The new Lost City Ramblers. Also from them, we heard No Depression in Heaven. The Blue Sky Boys with I Don't Want Your Greenback Dollar. Hank Snow with I've Been Everywhere. That's about it for the Grand Ole Opry Ski today. Nothing like getting a little music from the Great Depression to fire up your Saturday, huh? Woo, here we go. Coming up next, it's the news from NPR from 5 to 6. Scooters in the Swamp at 6. Got music all night. Make sure to tune in on Sunday morning. Catch Dave Clayton and Classical Gas at 8 o'clock. Perfect show at the perfect time. Perfect night last night, the Friday night fish fry. Good sunset, good music. Those High Life boys. Are they all boys? Yep. Bunch of dudes. Go figure. They do have the feel-good smash hit of the summer, though, in that song Shag Nasty. I'll be singing that one until, you know, the autumnal equinox. Got one more to leave you with. It's Roger Miller for the Grand Ole Opry Scheme. I'm the host with the least, Chad Rich, all hat, no cattle. Here it is. Roger Miller.

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2: 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If we go, she says, we'll be left.
3: President Trump says an end to the war with Iran is near. We go to a Lebanese town in the aftermath of an Israeli strike. It's Saturday, June 13th on All Things Considered from NPR News. I'm Adrian Florido. This hour, SpaceX hit the stock market yesterday with the frenzy by investors signals about the company's future. And in Brazil, the World Cup frenzy's begun. There's more than just a trophy on the line.
4: I think the 2026 World Cup will be the biggest betting event in Brazilian history.
3: And that's not even the biggest sporting event on the show today.
5: In the water, two black skimmers. Everyone. Both. Look, they're flying very low. Do you guys see two black skimmers?
3: We'll go to the World Series of Birding after these news headlines.
2: Live from NPR News in Washington, I'm Janine Herbst. President Trump says the peace deal between the U.S. and Iran will be signed tomorrow, though nothing's finalized yet. NPR's Deepa Shivaram reports it comes after a week of reignited tensions in the region, though both sides have wanted to see an end to the conflict that the U.S. and Israel started.
6: Trump posted on social media saying the deal is scheduled to be signed tomorrow. Pakistan, which has been facilitating the deal, also indicated an imminent agreement that would be signed virtually. But details are still not yet clear on what the agreement will contain. Trump says immediately after signing the deal, the Strait of Hormuz would be, quote, open to all, and that the agreement will ensure Iran has no nuclear weapon. Trump is also scheduled to meet with allies in the region, including Qatar and Egypt, while at the G7 summit in the coming days. Deepa Shivaram, NPR News.
2: A federal judge has ordered the Trump administration to restore signs at national parks that it had previously removed or revised, saying changing public displays to fit a preferred political narrative violates congressional mandates. NPR's Chloe Veltman reports.
7: Judge Angel Kelly's Friday ruling orders the administration to restore a slavery exhibit at Independence Park in Philadelphia and signage acknowledging climate change at Fort Sumter in South Carolina, among other public displays. In March, President Trump ordered the removal or changing of materials that may inappropriately disparage Americans or cast the U.S. in a negative light. The ruling accuses the administration of censorship and blocks further changes or removals and gives the government 21 days to fully restore all altered or removed content. The ruling is a result of a lawsuit by the National Parks Conservation Association and others accusing the Trump administration of, quote, mounting a sustained campaign to erase history and undermine science. Neither the Department of the Interior nor the Parks Service responded to NPR's request for comment. Chloe Veltman, NPR News.
2: In Eastern Democratic Republic of Congo, teams of volunteers are going door to door to raise awareness about Ebola. But despite efforts to contain the virus, it continues to spread. Emmett Livingstone reports.
8: In Bunia, in Ituri province, the epicenter of the Ebola outbreak, people no longer greet each other with a handshake. Teams of volunteers have been going door to door to raise awareness about the disease. City residents consistently tell the volunteers that they don't have the money to buy disinfectant, and they implore the government for help. Official figures say that 139 people have died from Ebola, but the actual number is probably far higher. On Friday afternoon, a man riding on the back of a motorbike taxi in Bunia vomited blood and then died on the street. His driver fled the scene. Although his death hasn't yet been confirmed as due to Ebola, stories of similar incidents have become common, and there's a feeling that people are increasingly wary. For NPR News, I'm Emmett Livingstone in Bunia.
2: You're listening to NPR News in Washington. The Kennedy Center says President Trump's name has been removed from the facade of the building. This after federal judges denied late-stage appeals. The removal, which was done behind a tarp, took place early this morning. Crowds had gathered, chanting, "Take it down." Trump took over the memorial to the late President John F. Kennedy in February amid his wider effort to put his stamp on Washington, D.C. Heat can be dangerous for pregnant women. A new study looks at how certain proteins inside a pregnant body responds to heat and how that can affect both the mother and the fetus. NPR's Alejandra Burunda has more.
9: One way bodies deal with heat stress is to ramp up the production of molecules called heat shock proteins.
10: Fundamentally, their job is to protect the cell.
9: That's Carrie Breton. She's an environmental epidemiologist at Washington University in St. Louis. She says that's extra important during pregnancy when feeling too much heat can affect both mother and fetus. The new study in environmental science and technology shows that heat exposure ramped up the amount of protective heat shock proteins in most pregnant women's blood. But some women who developed lots of the proteins ended up having their babies early. It's a hint about why some pregnant people might be more sensitive to heat than others. Alejandra Borunda, NPR News.
2: World Cup soccer games are underway in North America. Tonight, Scotland's men's team is playing for the first time in nearly 30 years. They will play a game against Haiti. I'm Janine Herbst, and you're listening to NPR News from Washington.
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0: This is All Things Considered from NPR News. I'm Adrian Florido. President Trump said in a social media post today that a deal to end the U.S.-Israeli war with Iran will be signed tomorrow and that the Strait of Hormuz will be, quote, open to all. He's been making similar promises for weeks, but still no deal. Iranian state media reported today that officials there said not to expect a signing on Sunday, but that one might take place in the coming days. Meanwhile, the intertwined conflict between Israel and Hezbollah in Lebanon is raging on. Lebanon's health ministry says Israeli strikes have killed more than 3,700 people in the country. Israel says Hezbollah attacks have killed two civilians in Israel. NPR's Jane Araf and Jawad Riscala bring us this report from a village in southern Lebanon on the toll of one attack.
1: When we arrive in the village of Deir Kanun al-Nahar, the day after the airstrike, a bulldozer is still clearing rubble so rescue workers can search by hand for scattered body parts. Israel says it targeted a Hezbollah fighter in the May 19th attack, but it killed 13 other people as well when it bombed a house here, including four women and six children. It was one of the biggest losses of civilian life in a single Israeli strike in 3 years. Just next door to the attack site, a woman sits on a chair on the concrete steps of a house. She is 100 years old. Despite the danger, she doesn't plan to leave. In the wake of the attack, she gives her name as Umdaya. There were three generations of one family and a Syrian child and his parents killed here. Assam Najdi, the brother of the man targeted, tried to identify the bodies at the morgue the previous night. It was difficult because most of them didn't have faces. The morgue was using DNA tests for identification. Najdi, a construction worker, gives the ages of the children. The eldest was 9 or 10, he says. The youngest, 1 and a half. He looks exhausted and his eyes are red. He says his brother Osama knew it was dangerous to stay in the village, but felt it was better to die in dignity than to live in humiliation. There are others who feel the same way, and those who simply don't have anywhere to go. Unwilling to stay in crowded shelters, even if there were room, or in tents on the sidewalks of unfamiliar cities. Around the corner, there's more destruction. Israeli strikes have hit a medical center and damaged a nearby mosque. Dr. Salah Salah, who's 75, has worked at the clinic for 32 years. We treated everyone, the elderly, children, widows. He says they would even make house calls. The center hadn't opened yet when it was hit before dawn, so there was no one injured. But the clinic and all its medical supplies and equipment were completely destroyed. Israel is attacking this part of southern Lebanon every day. You can hear the Israeli drones overhead. We don't linger. One of the first responders going through the rubble will be killed in another Israeli airstrike the next day. We come back for the family's burial.
2: It's starting to rain on the tin roof over these graves as they're putting stone blocks in place over the bodies that are laid out in shrouds. There are adult-sized ones and small ones. And close to one is a picture of a little girl dressed in pink.
1: The young fighter was buried with a Hezbollah flag. His brother said he was off duty when he was killed and had gone home to see his family. Israel called him a terrorist, but didn't give his name or position, as it normally does for a senior fighter. The Israeli military did not acknowledge the killings of the women and children. Abdullah, the only family member who survived the attack, watches at the graveside. He invokes the names of revered Shia figures. Many Shia here see the war as part of centuries of injustice against their faith. His aunt, Leila Najdi, says Abdullah, who's 25 and has Down syndrome, was flung onto the neighbor's roof by the impact. Najdi's husband was killed a few days ago. He was also a fighter. She says they've never thought of leaving.
3: This is our country, our village.
1: This is our country, our village. If we go, she says, who will be left? The Lebanese capital, Beirut, is just 50 miles from here, but it seems increasingly disconnected from many of the people of the south. They are understandably angry at Israel, but not just Israel. A lot of people here feel betrayed by a Lebanese government they say has not protected them. We will liberate Lebanon from Israel, Najdi says. She says she wants the Lebanese people to liberate Lebanon from its president and prime minister. Jane Araf, NPR News, Deir Kanoun al-Nahar, Lebanon.
0: Coming up on this program, we'll go to Brazil, where Brazilians are betting big on the World Cup. We'll hear about the rise in online sports gambling there and the concerns it's raising. We'll also go to a comedy show featuring an exiled Russian journalist who's found a new career. Stay with us. For years, SpaceX was one of the hottest investments that ordinary investors could not buy. That is no longer true. Shares started trading yesterday and investors rushed in. The stock surged on its first day of trading, which pushed the company's value above $2 trillion and made Elon Musk the world's first trillionaire. But investors aren't just betting on rockets. They're betting that SpaceX can become one of the companies shaping the future of artificial intelligence. Micah Maidenberg covers space for the Wall Street Journal. He is on the line to help us unpack what this IPO means for investors and the space industry and for the rest of us. Micah Maidenberg, welcome.
3: Thanks for having me, Adrian.
0: This stock's first day pop was really incredible. But now that we've had, you know, a day or so to digest it, do you have a better sense of why investors did rush in to scoop it up? Was it confidence in the existing business or SpaceX more ambitious visions for the future of AI and space exploration? Or was it because everybody just wanted a chance to get in on day one?
3: Honestly, I think it's a little of all of those things. I mean, certainly, like, if you look at the market value that the company hit yesterday, that does reflect a bet on AI and the expectation that SpaceX's AI business is going to be a very, very big one. A lot of retail investors were excited to get exposure to a company they couldn't, as you alluded to, a company led by Elon Musk, a company that has had a lot of mystique and a lot of success on the space side, you know, launching rockets, building up Starlink, and is now orienting itself toward artificial intelligence in a very big way.
0: SpaceX was a private company for almost 25 years. Why did Elon Musk decide to take it public now?
3: You know, it's funny. I mean, executives at SpaceX used to talk about no public offering. We're not going to go public until we're regularly flying to Mars. And of course, that's not the case yet at SpaceX. But the reason Musk and the team made this call is, again, it goes back to artificial intelligence. Just a few months ago, SpaceX was a rocket company, a satellite operator. It's still very much those things. But now it is deep in the race to build artificial intelligence technology. It's competing against and working with, in some cases, the other big AI companies. SpaceX was a very successful company as a space company. Elon Musk brought in his AI startup and sort of fused those together and is now betting on a sort of a convergence between space and artificial intelligence. So that requires a lot of capital, and I think that's why we saw the IPO.
0: This initial public offering has created just these monumental, enormous, almost impossible to imagine amounts of paper wealth overnight. Mm-hmm. Early investors have become billionaires. Many employees have been paid in company stock, are now millionaires on paper. What does this mean for places where, you know, a lot of these SpaceX employees are concentrated, especially in places like Texas?
3: It's a great question. I was recently in Cameron County, Texas. That's home to Brownsville. That's home to SpaceX's headquarters at Starbase, mm-hmm. where they launch Starship rockets from. And, you know, talking to folks around Brownsville and Cameron County, for example, a lot of people there are trying to figure out, like, what this is going to mean, how spending, wealth, investment may or may not show up, you know, on the ground. What will that mean for the housing market, for retail, for other development? I think in some ways there's more questions than answers at this point. Another trend I just will mention really quickly is there's been a lot of former SpaceX employees over the last few years who've gone off to found other companies in space and defense, technology concerns. I suspect, having talked to a lot of former employees, there will be more of that. more people will take this paper wealth and give a startup a shot. Some might go into professional investing, that kind of thing. You can bet that current and former employees who've seen their wealth just dramatically change overnight are definitely thinking about all these questions.
0: When a company goes public, investors typically get more visibility into its finances and operations. What are we likely to learn about SpaceX in the next few months that maybe we haven't been able to see up until now because it has been a private company?
3: A lot of the details about SpaceX's finances, its operations, its assumptions have been under sort of literal and metaphorical lock and key and have been for many years. That changed, right, in this IPO process. I think going forward, we're going to learn a ton about how the company spends money, what it costs to develop satellites, to conduct rocket launches, what it is going to take to fully build out Starship, you know, this enormous developmental rocket that is at the center of a lot of the company's ambitions. We're going to learn things about executive pay and stock compensation, the board, other executives underneath Elon Musk, and just a lot of that used to be just extremely hard for anybody to see.
0: Well, Micah Maidenberg covers space for the Wall Street Journal. Micah Maidenberg, thank you so much for coming by to talk with us.
3: Thanks so much for having me.

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I'm Janine Herbst with these headlines. President Trump says on social media that a peace deal will be signed tomorrow with Iran, though nothing's final yet, and it's not clear what's included in that deal. The U.S.-Israeli war in Iran is now in its fourth month. The Justice Department has given its seal of approval for an ally of President Trump to merge two Hollywood titans, Paramount and Warner Brothers Discovery. But authorities in the UK and Europe are still reviewing the $111 billion deal, and several Democratic states' attorneys general are investigating. And World Cup soccer games are underway in North America. Tonight, Scotland's playing for the first time in nearly 30 years with a game against Haiti. I'm Janine Herbst, NPR News.

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1: This is All Things Considered from NPR News. I'm Adrian Florido. U.S. fans celebrated last night after the Americans won their first game of the 2026 World Cup, 4-1 against Paraguay. And in Brazil, the green and yellow is everywhere as fans gear up for their team's kickoff in the World Cup tonight. But there's another fever taking hold of Brazilians, too, and the World Cup may be fuel for an online betting boom. Julia Carneiro reports from Rio de Janeiro.
2: I've come to Copacabana, where bars are packed with people watching the Brazil-Panama friendly match. Fans are drinking beers, caipirinhas, having steak with fries, including a group of 18-year-olds, all wearing soccer jerseys and holding up their phones. Are they just watching the match, or are they placing bets, too?
3: No, I used to bet some time ago, but I stopped because I used to get all my parlays wrong.
2: Gianluca Petit is here with former classmates. At 18, they finally hit the legal age to place a bet.
3: It used to be fun because I think that the houses that you bet on try to make the bet as fun as possible, so people put their money. Oh, it was a Brazil goal right now scored by Danilo, but I stopped because I don't have a lot of money to bet, so I stopped.
2: Petit stopped, but more and more Brazilians keep going.
4: Pire, fanático, maluco pro futebol.
2: Betting ads tapping into Brazil's passion for soccer are now everywhere, from TV and social media to bus stops, stadiums, concerts, and even carnival. Casinos were banned in Brazil in 1946, but online betting was legalized in 2018 and came under full government regulation last year, with licensed platforms now monitored for fair play and secure transactions. That shift fueled a boom. Brazil is now one of the world's largest gambling markets, generating an estimated $7 billion a year, according to government and industry figures.
5: People took a look and said, hang on, Brazil is not a country, it's pretty much a continent. So we're looking at 170 million adults.
2: Ed Birkin, managing director of H2 Gambling Capital, a betting and gaming consultancy, says these numbers lured foreign firms.
6: A gente sabe que esse é brasileiro.
2: Betting companies have expanded rapidly. They sponsor Brazil's biggest football clubs and use stars like Neymar and Vinicius Júnior as poster figures. Birkin says Brazilian football now depends on the industry.
5: If you got rid of football sponsorship now and marketing around football, almost every single team in the league would be in dire financial trouble.
2: But this boom comes at a huge social cost and brings debt and despair to millions of families, as this campaign by famous Brazilian artists highlights. In a recent interview, President Luiz Inácio Lula da Silva said, quote, "If it's up to me, we close the bets," calling them a massive tragedy. The government launched a mental health service to treat gambling addiction and a platform where Brazilians can voluntarily block their betting accounts. With the World Cup, though, it's prime time for betting.
7: I think the 2026 World Cup will be the biggest betting event in Brazilian history.
2: David Neme, an associate professor of media studies at the University of Virginia, says gambling has hijacked Brazil's passion for soccer.
7: The World Cup already generates enormous emotional engagement. And when you combine that with smartphones, betting apps, and aggressive advertising, you create the perfect environment for betting companies.
2: Neme is writing a book about the impact of online gambling on low-income Brazilians.
7: In my research, the families who were betting on these apps, they were after extra income, you know, so they could pay the bills at the end of the month.
2: That, Neme says, is the main difference between digital gambling in Brazil and the U.S., the world's biggest betting market. Compulsive gambling is a disease, says this Gamblers Anonymous advertisement. The organization is helping Brazilians who can't stop betting. And demand for its services has surged over the past 2 years.
8: E muita gente não divulga, muita gente não fala porque tem vergonha. Eu mesmo tenho vergonha disso.
2: One member spoke to us on condition of anonymity, citing shame and saying that most people in his circle don't know about this. He used to bet on sports around the clock. He lost over $30,000, his car, and fell deep into debt. He says he quit after his wife found out and he began therapy. But recently, he relapsed. He was a lifelong soccer fan, but now he can't bear to watch any of the World Cup matches. It's become a trauma, he says. Betting ads are everywhere. And even though they say play responsibly, this will be the height of their gains and the ruin of many families. For NPR News, I'm Julia Carneiro in Rio de Janeiro.
1: At NPR, we bring listeners to the front lines of conflict. We report on political upheaval. And we also share people's passions, like for the natural world.
9: Oh, nest!
10: Whoa.
9: Just pin that.
10: Pin, pin, pin, pin.
11: Open nest.
12: Sharpie so nest, hard. Where is it?
13: Sharpie yeah. Nest is good.
14: Yeah, that's really good.
15: Holy.
1: We are listening to the sound of some teenage birders.
16: So we're using our scopes to try and find an owl on that pipe out there across the river, right across the pond.
17: Do you guys see
16: just trying
17: in the water
16: scan.
17: Two black skimmers? Everyone. Both. Yes, they are.
16: Skimmers?
17: Look, they're flying very low. The wings are
16: oh, yeah, I see.
17: Pointed.
16: Oh,
17: do you guys see
16: yeah,
17: two black
16: whoa.
17: Skimmers?
18: Wow.
16: Yeah.
18: Dad, we just got a skimmer.
1: These boys were competing last month in New Jersey Audubon's 43rd annual World Series of Birding.
19: So the gist is that you have, it's an entire day from midnight to midnight.
1: And this is Natalie Escobar, an NPR editor who spent that entire day with them.
19: And the goal is that you have to count as many species of birds as physically possible within the borders of the great state of New Jersey.
1: Natalie recruited colleague Ava Berger to join her as she crisscrossed the state.
20: So I'm not someone who was in the birding world, so I didn't know what to expect. But did I expect us to actually be following around three teenage boys for 24 hours? No, but they genuinely go for 24 hours.
1: The boys, Jack Trojan, Zaid Passetti, and Otis Train, were driven around the state by their dads. Like any other reporting assignment, this one presented challenges, like how to stay up for 24 hours straight or how not to get carsick in the back of a minivan, making sudden U-turns because of a possible bird sighting. Ava and Natalie did their best to keep up, but they were at the mercy of the way these boys had organized their day. So for this week's Reporter's Notebook, I started by asking Natalie and Ava about that.
19: They have it planned out by the second. They would be amazing radio producers, to be honest. They had an entire Google sheet saying, at midnight we're going to be here, 15 minutes later we're going to be here. A certain bird is only going to be in a certain spot for like a very short period of time in some cases.
20: Yeah, and what you can't account for, even though they try to account for everything, is if they're actually going to see the bird they want to see in that one spot. Hmm. And their dad, Jeff,
19: Otis's
20: dad, yeah, Jeff Train, he explained it to us like this.
21: You know, that's a part of the game that, you know, hopefully you spot a bird. And if you don't, you got to just suck it up, move on. There's lots of surprises, right? You're going to have peaks and valleys. And so we're going to be on our way to see a bird, and it's going to fly right across the car, and they'll pick that up, and then they don't have to go to that spot. And sometimes you'll show up to a spot looking for an owl, and the owl just doesn't.
1: Is he getting shushed?
20: Yes, I wanted to play that tape because he was getting shushed at
1: by his
20: the
1: son.
20: End.
19: They're not shy about shushing. They shushed us. They shushed me. They shushed Ava. And it's not personal. That I picked that up really quick, but I was like, oh, okay, this is.
1: They're focused. They're serious. And they're accounting for every second. And they were trying to break a record. They were trying to spot more than 200 birds species in 24 hours. How do you verify that they've actually heard or seen the birds that they say they've heard or seen? Is it just like the honor system? How does it work?
19: Yeah, so there are competition rules that, you know, everybody has to adhere to. For the vast majority of the birds, all of them, all the people on the team have to hear it or see it, and they all have to agree on what bird they saw. So one thing about birds is that there's a lot of them look like each other, famously shorebirds and gulls, but they have to all be in agreement. And you also can't play the bird calls in order to try to get a response, but if you're really good like these teenagers are, you can imitate the bird calls to try to get a response. So one of them was doing the call of the great horned owl, which was really cool.
20: I thought that I heard an owl. And I was like, oh, my gosh. Like, no.
19: No.
20: That was him.
19: That was him. things they can do, though, is that they can also clap to try to, like, stir up the birds a little bit without stressing them out. And they can also do this thing that birders do called pishing. It's like this. And for whatever reason, that makes the birds a little more active. Maybe they'll come out of their hiding spot.
20: And we did ask them the question of cheating because that was something on our minds. I mean, why not just say you saw it? Why not just put it in, get one extra bird? And their answer was immediate.
9: I don't think that we've ever had an incident, though, that we've, like, lied about it. Like, already we've had two birds that we had the monk that they didn't see, and then we had the screech owl that I didn't hear. So I feel like we're pretty honest about that.
1: These kids didn't actually win the competition. They came in second place. Was that, you know, you're an objective journalist. You're there just to record what happened. But was it hard to see them fall three bird species short of the trophy?
19: I was a little devastated for them. I'm not going to lie. You get really invested when you're hanging out with them for 24 hours. But a lot of it is luck. A lot of it is like you're at the right place at the right time. And it works in both directions. Sometimes that you get unlucky. Sometimes you get lucky and you see something that you wouldn't have otherwise.
9: Last night, like Jack said, we were a little annoyed. And I guess this morning too, but I'm not focusing on like we lost. I'm focusing on the fact that, you know, we got second in our division with 206 species, and we had an amazing time and made some amazing memories, and we can use this as a learning experience for other years.
19: The other team simply saw more birds, the flying penguins.
20: The flying penguins.
19: Give them their due. They are rivals, too, I will say. They were swapping notes at the end. They were really careful to not reveal the locations of specific birds that they saw, like where their nest sites were, because, like, they are rivals.
1: You know, we cover a lot of serious stories at NPR, a lot of tragic stories, a lot of sad stories, a lot of important social issues. But, you know, we also like to do stories like this, and people really like them. Fun stories, stories that take people out into a community with people just doing cool things. Why was this a story that you wanted to tell?
19: I just thought about how beautiful it would sound and how beautiful it would look. 'Cause people really connect with stories about the natural world. People really love birding. But I also... one of the things I realized as I got further and further into getting to know this group, getting to know this team and their dads is, I don't know, I always hear stories about how teenagers are always on their phones and, you know, teenage boys in particular might have trouble forming deep friendships. And just this really flies in the face of that. Also that seeing parents and their kids just really bonding and having this moment, you know, dads who love their sons so much that they'll spend 24 hours driving them around in a van eating what they were like eating chips and M&Ms and drinking Red Bull. And but also sons who like really want to hang out with their dads and go birding and spend all this time with them. I felt kind of like I was crashing this like really sweet moment.
20: I will just say, as a member of Gen Z, we get a bad rep. Mm-hmm. And I think this really showed, I mean, it was posted on the NPR Instagram and it got a ton of attention. And the top comment was, the kids are all right. Mm. And I love that. I think that really summed up what we were trying to show and what these kids were doing. And just to your point of the stories we cover, I mean, this week I was covering the Epstein files. And we cover these stories that are really difficult and really hard. And having some messy wonder in our lives is very beautiful. And that's what these kids gave to us.
1: Well, I've been speaking with Natalie Escobar and Ava Berger about the reporting on the World Series of Birding. Thanks to both of you for coming by.
19: Thank you. That was so much fun.
20: Thank you.
1: This is All Things Considered from NPR News. President Trump has recast parts of the nation's capital in his own image and name. Today, that changed at the Kennedy Center for the Performing Arts here in Washington after a federal judge forced the center's leadership to strip Trump's name from the building's facade. NPR's Frank Langfitt was at the Kennedy Center to cover the story. Hi, Frank.
11: Hey, how you doing, Adrian?
1: Frank, there was a deadline late last night to take down the president's name. You were out there in the early hours of this morning. What did you see?
11: So there were like several hundred people in front of the white facade of the building. You know, it's along the Potomac, and they'd been there since Friday afternoon. Now, this was not a protest. They actually came to watch and witness. And this judge, there was this judge who had said, you know, putting Trump's name on the building was illegal and they needed congressional approval. And people were out to sort of see if the rule of law would be enforced. Would there be accountability for the president? Mm. I met this woman, Crystal Brewer. She works for a social justice organization. She's 40. She lives in D.C. And she said taking down Trump's name had a lot of symbolic weight.
15: It's about not being able to do something just because you think you're the most powerful person and you can defy the courts.
11: She also said removing Trump's name was a way of reclaiming a piece of Washington from a president that she feels very strongly has tried to put his stamp on the nation's capital.
15: I wanted to see us get a part of our city back. They've been ruining our structures everywhere.
1: Ruining our structures, Frank, you know, what immediately comes to mind is the demolition of the East Wing of the White House. Is that what she's referring to?
11: Yeah, it's not just that. She's also talking about those giant banners that I know people have seen of Trump's face, and they hang from several federal buildings. The UFC Octagon, it's been built on the south lawn of the White House. It's to celebrate Trump's birthday Sunday. And then, of course, the plans for the giant triumphal arch, which is across from the Lincoln Memorial.
1: So people came out to the Kennedy Center to witness the removal of Trump's name from the building. Did that actually happen while you were out there?
11: No. And this is a part of the story I think was really interesting. Workers had been building the scaffolding up maybe 6-7 stories high to take down the president's name. Then, I guess before 2 o'clock this morning, they began covering the whole operation in a tarp. That meant no one who had come there could actually see them do this. Now, the crowd got furious. People were screaming, cover up. They called the workers cowards. And I was talking to a woman named Mary Foltz. She's a nurse from Northern Virginia. And she said hiding the act of taking down the president's name from her perspective, it was like a metaphor for the Trump administration.
22: Like, there's lack of transparency, and that's just the epitome of it. This is a meme.
11: And just to be clear, Adrian, the Kennedy Center confirmed today that indeed Trump's name is gone from the building as well as the website.
1: What did the Trump administration have to say about all this, Frank?
11: They'd appealed the judge's takedown order, and they'd argued that Trump's name on the building had actually been a big attraction for donors. And they said it was crucial for raising funds for the Kennedy Center's renovation. And they said that taking Trump's name off the building, if they did that, all the fundraising would come to a halt. But a higher court rejected that appeal.
1: NPR's Frank Langfitt. Frank, thanks so much.
11: Happy to do it, Adrian.

located. This building also reveals a remarkable history of slavery. It's a history the National Park Service is battling in court to remove from its very walls. The story of the President's House in Philadelphia, Pennsylvania. That's tomorrow on All Things Considered.

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2: On last week's Wait, Olympic champion Alana Myers-Taylor says she doesn't wear her medals into restaurants to get free food anymore, like she did when she first won bronze.
3: I haven't tried it because I think the stigma with the gold medal is people think you can pay for a meal.
2: I'm Peter Sagal. This week, comedian Robert Smigel tells us if he brings Triumph the Insult Comic Dog into restaurants to insult his way to a free meal. 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
4: I'm Janine Herbst with these headlines. The Kennedy Center says President Trump's name has been removed from the facade of the building. This after federal judges denied late-stage appeals. The removal, which was done behind a tarp, took place this morning. Crowds gathered, chanting, "Take it down." In Russia, a Ukrainian drone attack killed one person and injured three others in Russia's Krasnodar region, part of Kyiv's ongoing strikes on military and energy targets deep inside Russia. Drone debris sparked a fire at a sea terminal. Meanwhile, a Russian attack left nine people injured in Ukraine. And in Rome, thousands gathered for rival protests over the issue of migration and new European Union rules on the issue. I'm Janine Herbst, NPR News.

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1: This is All Things Considered from NPR News. I'm Adrian Florido. The Everglades are a vast wetland spanning millions of acres. The region is tremendously important to the ecology of southern Florida. It's also a place recently at the center of a national controversy. Last year, Florida's governor erected a massive tent city there, an immigrant detention center built to support the Trump administration's mass deportation campaign. The state called it Alligator Alcatraz, like an island prison in the heart of the marsh.
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1: This is All Things Considered from NPR News. I'm Adrian Florido. The Everglades are a vast wetland spanning millions of acres. The region is tremendously important to the ecology of southern Florida. It's also a place recently at the center of a national controversy. Last year, Florida's governor erected a massive tent city there, an immigrant detention center built to support the Trump administration's mass deportation campaign. The state called it Alligator Alcatraz, like an island prison in the heart of the marshlands. And activists have fought to shut it down. But this is not the first battle over this exact piece of land. A new podcast, Defenders of the Everglades, tells the story of the environmental activists who've been fighting for decades to protect it. It's hosted by Megan Bowman of member station WUSF in Tampa, and she joins me now. Welcome, Megan.
2: Hi.
1: So the fight over this remote patch of the Everglades did not start last year with Alligator Alcatraz. It started more than five decades ago. Tell us about that history.
2: The story goes all the way back to the 1960s, when officials planned to build an airport in that very spot.

0: spot. And not just any airport, but a super jet port. Back then, people thought the future of travel was supersonic jets, which break the sound barrier. And the sonic booms can damage houses and break windows. So officials chose the remote Everglades to build this massive jet port. It's important to note that while some people believed the land was worthless, it was actually incredibly important, both to environmentalists and to indigenous communities with a long history there. So the jet port broke ground, and it was met with incredible pushback.
1: Tell me about that pushback.
0: Well, people organized, they protested, they put pressure on local, state, and federal officials, and they managed to stop construction. One of the central activists in this fight was Marjorie Stoneman Douglas. So she was an author and a journalist who'd written a book about the Everglades called The River of Grass. For our podcast, we found an old recording of her talking about how she joined the fight.
2: The representative here of the National Audubon Society came to me to tell me that he needed help to fight a proposed jet port out on the Tamiami Trail. With its industrial development, that would have polluted all the Everglades water.
0: She was 79 when she founded an organization called Friends of the Everglades to stop the jet port's construction.
1: Right, but as you tell in your podcast, Megan, it was stopped, but not before one of the runways had already been built. And so I'm really curious, you know, why you decided to dive deep into the story of that runway.
0: Well, I, like a lot of journalists, started covering this controversial detention center last year. It was being built on this, you know, stretch of concrete in the middle of the Everglades. And I was like, why is this single runway even here? How did it get here, you know? So I called up a woman named Eve Samples. She runs the Friends of the Everglades today, and she's been involved in the current fight to shut down alligator Alcatraz. So she pointed me to this decades-old environmental impact study about the jet port, and the study, back in the day, became one of the main tools activists use to stop the jet port. So I kind of got obsessed with what happened there. You know, I tracked down old pictures, congressional records, legal analyses of the project, and interviews with people who were involved in that fight. What we learned was that fight over the jet port had been the catalyst for an environmental awakening of the time. I mean, it led to landmark environmental laws, regional planning councils, and it brought protection to big swaths of the Everglades. It may have even helped lead to the first Earth Day.
1: Well, the way you really tell this story in your podcast is through the voices of the people who led that fight. Tell me about another one of these figures.
0: Yes. So Marjorie Stoneman Douglas, while, you know, she was one of the leaders of these fights, was not alone. And that's why we called this podcast Defenders of the Everglades. So we talked to a man named Franklin Adams. He was a boat captain, a ship captain. I mean, he's really one of the last true gladesmen, if you will. He knows that rugged terrain like the back of his hand. He also got in this fight after Stoneman Douglas brought him in. You know, she mentored him. Now, she did pass in the late 90s, but Captain Adams and a lot of the folks we talked to told us she was a force.
3: Marjorie Stoneman Douglas was the prime example, you know, the prime troublemaker. And, you know, she always said, learn everything you can about the issue, speak up, don't back off, be a troublemaker, be someone, you know, like she was called, I've been called, a lot of people have been called, you know, environmental zealots, you know, and tree huggers and all that kind of stuff.
0: What struck me the most when talking to Captain Adams, who's now in his upper 80s, was how daunting a task all these activists felt they were up against to try to stop the jet port, because a lot of powerful people were behind it and behind a broader push to develop the Everglades.
1: Megan, let's bring it back to the present fight over alligator Alcatraz in this very spot. After a lot of activism, a lot of accusations that immigrant detainees there have been treated harshly, that they've had to endure awful living conditions, it seems that officials are moving to shut it down. And I'm wondering how reporting this series about this earlier fight there, you know, made you think differently about the current fight.
0: There are so many connections between the two fights. The activists today are fighting the same battles they did over 50 years ago, but now they're using the laws that came out of the Jetport battle to make their case. Those protections were meant to stave off development there forever. Environmentalists and their lawyers are hoping those laws will be strong enough to help them shut down the immigrant detention center that many people consider inhumane. The story is not over. The environmental lawsuit over Alligator Alcatraz is ongoing, and there was another one brought up just in the past few weeks on air quality. So I will keep following this until it's over.
1: Well, Megan, thanks so much for joining me today.
0: Oh, thanks for having me.
1: Megan Bowman's podcast, Defenders of the Everglades, tells the stories of people who were there during an early battle to protect the Everglades. The entire limited series is available now. You can find it at WUSF.org/defenders or wherever you get your podcasts. There's a well-known Russian fairy tale about a princess who never smiled. A Russian journalist now living in exile has come up with a comedy routine that plays on this theme. It's called The Realm That Never Smiled, and it has Russian-speaking audiences laughing at their own history. NPR's Michelle Kellerman reports.
4: Vladimir Raevsky has been thinking a lot about his birthplace and laughing about it.
5: There is this enormous empire, and it never smiled on itself. And we started making a show about the country that is not used to smile at itself.
4: His stand-up routine is all in Russian, and at this show in the Washington, D.C. suburbs, he incorporates a lot of research. He tells NPR that he's been digging into stories from the Tsarist era, the Soviet era, and Vladimir Putin's Russia.
5: I was always looking at this history full of this inflated figures, full of this people who thought they were great, but they were not. These ridiculous documents, ridiculous orders. I was just looking at it and like asking why nobody looks at it as at a comedy.
4: Take Tsar Paul I, the son of Catherine the Great, who waited for years to ascend the throne in the late 18th century. Raevsky calls him a one-man legislative fire hose because he knew he had little time to rule over the Russian Empire.
5: He decided that every word of his is now a law. So he stumbled at the ball, dancing waltz, and he bent the waltzes the next day.
4: The next order was to ban shoelaces, which may have caused the Tsar to stumble. The 40-year-old Raevsky was also fascinated by Ivan the Terrible, who wrote letters to Queen Elizabeth I to try to form a military alliance. Since Raevsky now lives in London, he went to the archives to pick them up and read them.
5: The way he writes here is hilarious.
6: What was so funny about them?
5: Because he was approaching her like on a dating app.
4: His jokes mix modern-day references to Russian history, and that was a highlight for Rostislav Siemenka, who met NPR producer Daniel Offman after the show. Siemenka calls it an intergenerational show, though he says an older gentleman next to him didn't seem to understand some of the modern references.
7: And I was quite sure that he got some of the USSR jokes that I did not understand. And at the same time, we both, like, laughed a lot, so I came away with, like, a really amazing impression of what he's able to, like, tie together so many different things.
4: Also in the audience was Olga Nekrasov, who says she's been following Raevsky on Instagram. She says Russians need humor more than ever.
8: I'm glad we still can laugh. This is what will save us, probably, although it's harder and harder every day to laugh.
4: Harder because of Russia's war in Ukraine, the war that prompted Vladimir Raevsky to go into exile. He says it was impossible to work as a journalist in Putin's Russia. And in a way, poking fun at history is a way to counter Putinism.
5: Putin has weaponized Russia with history, with creating this myth, again, grand and serious. And I think we have to weaponize ourselves with laughter.
4: He doesn't target average Russians for these jokes, but rather figures like Joseph Stalin, who's revered in patriotic Russian histories for winning World War II, but who also oversaw the Great Terror in the Soviet Union and a forced famine in Ukraine. Raevsky paints Stalin as a nervous micromanager who hand-wrote instructions to the authors of his biography.
5: I found a little comment written by Stalin. So he advises his authors to insert a phrase that Stalin never had any trace of self-admiration or vanity.
4: This is the kind of show that Raevsky can only do in exile. He can't return to a country that has labeled him a foreign agent for his past reporting. But he's getting an online following and hopes Russians inside the country can eventually watch his show on YouTube, the show that's based on the old fairy tale, The Princess Who Never Smiled.
5: Whenever we teach ourselves to be self-ironic, to laugh at ourselves and to laugh at our history, maybe that will be the time for change for Russia. And maybe that will be the end of the fairy tale.
4: A happy ending, he hopes. With reporting from NPR's Daniel Offman, I'm Michelle Kellerman in Washington.
1: The New York Knicks are one game away from their first NBA championship title in 53 years. But the player everyone's been watching this season isn't a New York Knick. 22-year-old star Victor Wembanyama, known as Wemby, is from France. He's a 7'4" shot blocker who moves like a guard and may be one of the most gifted players the game has ever seen. In Game 5 tonight in San Antonio, he'll be trying to keep his team alive, the Spurs. And as Rebecca Rosman reports, the club outside Paris that trained him as a kid will be cheering him on.
6: C'est pas le Madison, mais c'est déjà...
9: This is not Madison Square Garden, and it's not the Spurs Arena either. It's a green and white-draped gym in Nanterre, just west of Paris. But for Spurs fans, this is the court where their star, Victor Wembanyama, first learned his skills as a kid training with Nanterre 92, a French basketball club founded in 1927. Frédéric Donadieu is the club's president. Back in 2014, he was the coach who first saw Wembanyama when he showed up with his uncle for a trial practice.
6: Il pensait que c'était le coach assistant et tellement il était grand et du coup
9: he says the boy was so tall, already over 6 feet, that people mistook him for the assistant coach.
6: Et pendant tout l'entraînement, bah moi j'étais impressionné par
10: And during the whole practice, I was just really impressed by his abilities, his technique, in spite of his size and especially his smile and his joie de vivre.
9: After that first practice, Donadieu went home and called his dad.
6: Pour lui dire que je venais d'entraîner le meilleur joueur de toute ma vie.
10: And I said, I just coached the best player of my life.
9: He was talking about a 10-year-old. He says Wembanyama already had a feel for the basket, a coordination you simply don't see in a kid that size, plus a politeness and intelligence that was unusually sophisticated.
6: Et j'ai senti tout de suite qu'il était très spécial.
9: I immediately knew that he was very special, he says. 9 years later...
11: The San Antonio Spurs select Victor Wembanyama.
9: To overwhelming applause, the San Antonio Spurs took Wembanyama first overall in the NBA draft. He reacted in tears.
12: I've dreamed of it so much that, you know, I gotta cry, man.
9: And almost overnight, the lanky French teenager became Wemby. He's the latest in a long line of French players to make that jump in recent decades. Among them, Tony Parker, Nicolas Batum, Rudy Gobert. But none arrived with quite this much excitement. Back on the court in Nanterre, a new generation is training in Wemby's footsteps. In between free throws, 16-year-old Khalil Drey says he has grand ambitions for his country, whose basketball team won silver at the Paris 2024 Summer Olympics.
13: Je pense que la France a très grand...
9: France has an excellent basketball training program, he says, maybe one that could even surpass the U.S. Sean Powell has been watching that rise. He's a senior writer for NBA.com who has covered the league for 40 years. He's described France as a, quote, superpower in the NBA. And when Wembanyama came on the scene 3 years ago, Powell says he already sensed something rare.
14: If only because of his height, his age, and also his basketball ability at that time. Of course, potential only goes so far. You have to actually do it.
9: Now that Powell has watched Wembanyama in the finals, he can say he is doing it.
14: If he stays healthy and he continues on his reasonable upward path, this could be the greatest player who ever lived.
9: Back in Nanterre, Frédéric Donadieu says he doesn't like comparisons.
6: Moi, je dirais pas que c'est le prochain Jordan, c'est pour moi.
9: No, he says. Wemby isn't the next Jordan. He's not the next LeBron.
6: Que Victor, c'est le prochain Victor. C'est Victor qui va...
9: For me, he's the next Victor, he says. And he's going to give his own new definition of what it is to be an NBA icon. Rebecca Rossman, NPR News, Nanterre.
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Happy Saturday night, everybody. You're in the swamp. Welcome. You got Scooter in the chair tonight. Next 2 hours, I'm going to dazzle you with rock that's laced with blues, soul, country, southern rock, whatever else we can think of. We're not too tight on that. We're going to have fun, that's all. Hey, who was at the fish fry last night? What a good time. The folks here at KBUT, they always put on a great party for the fish fry, don't they? Man, the food was great. Red beans and rice was amazing. The fish was great. Beignets were great. That was all super. And the people. Great turnout. Great community support. I want to thank everybody for coming out. Really appreciate you. Hey, let's take a look at the weather. What a day today, huh? Still warm out there at 75 here in Crested Butte, 82 down in Gunnison. Tonight we're going to have a few clouds later. Winds 5 to 10 miles an hour. Low temps around 43 in Crested Butte, 49 down in Gunnison. Tomorrow, slightly cooler. Yeah, take that back. Slightly warmer, I think. Sunshine and mixed clouds tomorrow. Winds west-northwest, 10 to 15 miles an hour. We're going to get up to about 69 here in Crested Butte, 77 down in